0: That was Wolfgang Amadeus Mozart's 23rd Piano Concerto on WETA Classical. We heard Mitsuko Uchida with the Cleveland Orchestra. Stay tuned for Antonin Dvorak with music he wrote in Iowa. Oh, yeah. Don't go anywhere.
1: In a luxurious mansion in a frozen landscape, three women wait for a handsome stranger to arrive. Samuel Barber's opera Vanessa explores the passionate world hidden under the claustrophobic atmosphere of a house where all the mirrors are veiled. This month's NSO Showcase features Gian Andrea Nozeda leading the National Symphony Orchestra and an all-star cast in Samuel Barber's exploration of loneliness and love. I'm Nicole Lacroix. 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
0: Well, Dvorak didn't write all of this in Iowa, but he did sketch some of it out and finished it in New York. Yeah, he was here. 1892 to 1895, he lived in New York City running what would be a short-lived music conservatory. And I'll tell you what, he wanted to find expats, emigres from his area of sort of Slavic territory in Europe, mostly what we would call, the Czech Republic today. And he found an enclave of his countrymen and women in a little town called Spillville, Iowa. How about that? Isn't that remarkable that he sat there in this little town in Iowa and he was Antonin Dvorak. Now, he also, this is going to be a piece called The American Suite. He also wrote an American String Quartet. The New World Symphony was about the New World, America. But those had their names going in. The American Suite we're going to hear was given its nickname long, long, long time later. This is kind of a patchwork of American spirituals, tunes inspired by Native American music. Dvorak heard all of this and he filtered it through his own Slavic lens, and we get to listen. Here is the Royal Philharmonic Orchestra, led by Antal Dorati, the orchestrated version of what was originally a piano piece, Antonin Dvorak's American Suite.

That was the Royal Philharmonic Orchestra, led by Antal Doraty. We heard The American Suite by, yes, Antonin Dvorak. And he wrote that in America. He was here for 3 years in the 1890s, trying to run a music conservatory, which didn't outlast him by very, very long. And he found a community of sort of Moravian, or I suppose you'd say Czech today, emigres in Iowa. Hung out with them a lot while he was here. Now something by Antonio Bazzini. This is called Two Salon Pieces. It's Bazzini's Opus 12. Chloe Hanslip is on the violin, and we have pianist Kaspar Franz.

0: Violinist Chloe Hanslip and pianist Kaspar Franz played two salon pieces, Opus 12, by Antonio Bazzini. Stay tuned for more great music. We've got Tchaikovsky and Bach coming up in the next hour. Don't go away.
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0: We're listening to great works of art on the radio tonight on WETA 90.9 Washington and WGMS 89.1 Hagerstown. I'm David Martosco, and I love a good backstory. And this next piece has a really cool one that you might not know. When Piotr Ilyich Tchaikovsky wrote his Second Symphony, he had a lot of notes on paper, and he was constantly taking notes for himself to write and then later for his publisher. So he's traveling with his brother from some little town to Moscow. And in those days, what you did was you went to the postmaster and you said, I need to get here. Can you hitch your horses to my wagon and ride with us and we'll go to that town? You can take the mail for that town. And this is how postmasters got around. They hitched their horses to other people's wagons and just kind of chilled. So that's what the postmaster did. And they all traveled together. And in order to get the horses, Tchaikovsky lied. And he said he was a prince. I am Prince Volkonsky or something like that. So, of course, the postmaster says, yeah, of course, Your Highness, we'll take you to Moscow. And now the notes that he took for the Second Symphony, which we're going to hear in a moment, were in his luggage. Okay. And when they got to an inn, they were all staying overnight. The bag was not in Tchaikovsky's room. So he panicked. He thought, oh my God, he opened the bag and he found my notes and he knows I'm not a prince. He sends his brother down to get the bag, but postmaster's like, nope, only the prince can claim it. So he didn't figure it out. Tchaikovsky goes down and says, yeah, it's all good. Hey, what's your name, by the way? And the postmaster says, Tchaikovsky. For real. Now, Tchaikovsky panics again. He thinks, oh, God, that's his way of telling me I know who you are. It turned out the postmaster's last name was actually Tchaikovsky. And, well, all those notes survived. And because of that, we have Tchaikovsky's Second Symphony. Here it is, played by the Leipzig Gewandhaus Orchestra, led by Kurt Mazur on WETA Classical.

The Leipzig Gewandhaus Orchestra and conductor Kurt Mazur played the Second Symphony of Piotr Ilyich Tchaikovsky on WETA Classical. I'm David Martosko with you till midnight. Across the next hour or so, we're going to listen to an overture from an opera by Richard Wagner, and we'll hear a symphony by Florence Price. But right now, a violin sonata by Johann Sebastian Bach. This is number 6 among his sonatas. Andrea Marcon is accompanying Giuliano Carmignola.

That was the sixth violin sonata in G major by Johann Sebastian Bach. Giuliano Carmignola played with Andrea Marcon on the harpsichord. Now the overture to Richard Wagner's Rienzi. We'll hear Franz Welser-Mürst conducting the Cleveland Orchestra.

0: Franz Welser-Möst and the Cleveland Orchestra performed the overture to Richard Wagner's opera Rienzi on WETA 90.9 Washington and WGMS 89.1 Hagerstown. I'm David Martosko with you until midnight. 70 degrees in our nation's capital, going down to 63 tomorrow, high of 88. But we're looking for some thunderstorms. Sorry, somebody had to tell you.
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0: Florence Price was a trailblazer. She was the first black woman to have a symphonic work performed by a big national orchestra. And we're going to listen to her first symphony right now. It's in E minor, and the Philadelphia Orchestra is led by Yannick Nezet-Séguin. Here is that first symphony by Florence Price.

That was the first symphony by Florence Price. We heard Yannick Nezet-Séguin conducting the Philadelphia Orchestra. Now a piano trio by Joseph Haydn. This is number 28 in E major. And the players in this performance are violinist Jaime Laredo, cellist Sharon Robinson, and pianist Joseph Kallerstein. And they perform, and always under the name, it kind of works, the Kallerstein-Laredo-Robinson Trio. Here they are.

0: Music by Joseph Haydn on WETA Classical. That was his 28th piano trio in E major. And we heard the Kallerstein Laredo Robinson trio on WETA 90.9 Washington and WGMS 89.1 Hagerstown. I'm David Martosco with you until midnight.
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0: Cécile Chaminade was at one point really popular. She would sell out global tours. I mean, see, as a composer and a pianist, she was an amazing pianist. She was the first female composer to get the French Legion of Honor, actually. Mostly known for one of her flute masterpieces, but this is a concert piece in C-sharp minor by Cécile Chaminade for piano and orchestra. Danny Driver is the pianist, and the BBC Scottish Symphony Orchestra is led by Rebecca Miller.

Music by Cécile Chaminade on WETA Classical. You know, when she was 10, she played some of her own compositions for a family friend, a guy named Georges Bizet, who came to call her My Little Mozart. Isn't that wonderful? She was so popular in America at one point, even before she toured here, that people, mostly women in America, but people would form these Chaminade clubs. Isn't that wonderful? We heard Cécile Chaminade's concert piece, Opus 40 in C-sharp minor. That was Danny Driver and the BBC Scottish Symphony Orchestra. Now, we go back in time to Antonio Vivaldi. Here is the Spring Movement from the Four Seasons. We'll hear the Italian soloists.

The Italian soloists played, of course, the Spring Movement from the Four Seasons by Antonio Vivaldi on WETA Classical. Now, something by a composer we know mostly as an opera guy, Carl Maria von Weber. Think, Euryanthe, Oberon, of course, Der Freischütz. But he wrote a lot of cool stuff, too. This is chamber music that Carl Maria von Weber wrote, a flute trio in G minor, opus 63. Bonita Boyd is the flautist. We have Stephen Doan on the cello and Barry Snyder at the piano. Let's listen to music of Carl Maria von Weber.

That was a flute trio by Carl Maria von Faber on WETA Classical. I'm David Martosko, and I've got time for just one more piece. Here is At Rest from the Turkish Suite by Mikhail Ippolitov Ivanov. I'll leave you tonight with the National Symphony Orchestra of Ukraine.

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1: I sure am grateful for your company. Bill Bukowski here. It gets awful lonely here in these late nights at WETA Classical with music and nothing but. And it's nice to know that I've got some company here to share this wonderful music with. So thank you for coming, and I hope you can stay for a little while. We've got a concertante for violin and harp by Louis Spohr, who was a wonderful violinist. His wife, Dorita, by the way, was a very talented harpist. He wrote a number of works for the two of them to perform together. We'll hear one of them. Mozart's Piano Concerto No. 21, always a crowd pleaser. That's coming up after we hear the overture Vienna Jubilee by Franz von Suppe with Zubin Mehta and the Vienna Philharmonic.

A Vienna Jubilee, a concert overture by Franz von Suppe with the Vienna Philharmonic, conducted by Zubin Mehta, WETA Classical. Concertant music up next, beginning with the Piano Concerto No. 21 in C major by Wolfgang Amadeus Mozart. This particular performance features Alfred Brendel and the Academy of St. Martin in the Fields, conducted by Sir Neville Mariner.

Wolfgang Amadeus Mozart's Piano Concerto No. 21 in C Major with Alfred Brendel and the Academy of St. Martin in the Fields, conducted by Sir Neville Mariner. Ludwig van Beethoven's Eroica coming up. Stick around. From Louis Spohr, a concertante No. 2 for violin, harp, and orchestra with violinist Christoph Papen, harpist Ursula Holliger, and the English Chamber Orchestra conducted by Heinz Holliger.

0: The Concertante No. 2 for Violin, Harp, and Orchestra by Louis Spohr with violinist Christoph Papen and harpist Ursula Holliger, and Heinz Holliger conducting the English Chamber Orchestra.
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New Year's Day 2015, The Student Polka by Johann Strauss Jr. with the Vienna Philharmonic. The guest conductor that year, Zubin Mehta. Thank you for being my guest for the Music Through the Nights this early Wednesday at WETA Classical. I'm Bill Bukowski. Music of Ludwig van Beethoven with Herbert von Karajan and the Berlin Philharmonic. Eroica, the Symphony No. 3 in E-flat major.

The Symphony No. 3 in E-flat major, Eroica, by Ludwig van Beethoven, with the Berlin Philharmonic, conducted by Herbert von Karajan, WETA Classical. Coming up, music of Franz Schubert, Johannes Brahms, and George Friedrich Handel, too, from his Opus 1 collection of sonatas, the Flute Sonata No. 7 in C major, with Paula Robeson, Kenneth Cooper, harpsichord, Timothy Eddy, cello.

0: That was Paula Robeson playing the flutes with Kenneth Cooper, harpsichord, Timothy Eddy, cello, and the Flute Sonata No. 7 in C major, Opus 1, by George Frideric Handel.
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Franz Schubert's Impromptu No. 4 in F minor from his Opus 142, Quartet of Impromptus, played by Sir András Schiff, WETA Classical. If you like solo piano music, we've got some more coming up. The Opus 1, very first published composition by Johannes Brahms. From Johann David Heineken is a Concerto Grosso in G with Musica Antiqua of Cologne, conducted by Reinhard Goebel.

of Cologne, conducted by Reinhard Goebel, WETA Classical. Johannes Brahms was a truly wonderful pianist. It figures in a lot of his music from some of his late works written near the end of his life, including this first published work, his Piano Sonata No. 1 in C major, played by Elisabeth Leonskaya.

0: The Piano Sonata No. 1, Opus 1, by Johannes Brahms, WETA Classical. A sonata in C major. It was played for us today by pianist Elizabeth Leonskaya. Music of Rimsky-Korsakov and Smetana, coming up.
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a revolutionary protest song made for orchestra by Nikolai Rimsky-Korsakov, supporting his students at the conservatory. Dubinushka, My Little Cudgel. Gerard Schwartz led the Seattle Symphony Orchestra, WETA Classical. I'm Bill Bukowski. Thank you for joining me for Music of Bajik Smetana, the complete tone poem collection, My Homeland, Mavlost, beginning with The Ancient Seat of Kings, Vyshehrad. Theodore Kuchar leads the Janacek Philharmonic.

0: the tone poem Blahnik, concluding Mav Lost, My Homeland by Bajik Smetana, WETA Classical, Theodore Kukar led the Janacek Philharmonic Orchestra.
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The Overture to Bajazet by Antonio Vivaldi with Modo Antiquo, conducted by Federico Maria Sardelli. You're listening to WETA Classical on this early Wednesday in June, and I'm Bill Bukowski. Happy to have your company for one of Mozart's Haydn quartets, the String Quartet number 18 in A major, music for strings by Wolfgang Amadeus Mozart, played by the Alban Berg Quartet.

0: The String Quartet No. 18 in A Major by Wolfgang Amadeus Mozart from the 6 Haydn Quartets, WETA Classical in that performance, courtesy of the Alban Berg Quartet.
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little piano piece by Amy Beach called Mignonette. It comes from a suite called From Grandmother's Garden, a performance by Joanne Polk. It's music on a Wednesday morning at WETA Classical. And I'm Bill Bukowski. Thank you for joining me to greet the day with good music from Felix Mendelssohn. Fingal's Cave, the Hebrides Overture by Mendelssohn, is played here by the Montreal Symphony Orchestra, conducted by Charles Dutoit.

The Hebrides Overture by Felix Mendelssohn with the Montreal Symphony Orchestra, directed by Charles Dutoit, WETA Classical. Just a short trip to the country of Sweden. Music of Johan Helmich Roman, Swedish Baroque composer. We'll hear a suite called Drottningholm Music with the Drottningholm Chamber Orchestra, conducted by Ulf Björlund.

And that was Drottning Home Music by Sweden's own Johan Helmick Roman. We heard the Drottning Home Chamber Orchestra conducted by Ulf Björlin, WETA Classical. Classical sunrise coming earlier and earlier until we hit solstice this coming Sunday. But we'll get to that in a moment. But up next, Love's Joy, Liebesfreud by Fritz Kreisler. A solo turn by pianist Sergei Rachmaninoff.

0: Sergei Rachmaninoff performing music of his friend and sometimes recital partner, violinist Fritz Kreisler, a little piece called Liebesfreude, or Love's Joy, this Wednesday morning at WETA Classical.
1: Celebrating this month in local history, I'm Matthew Dayton. One of the many delightful side effects of spending time learning about the artistic and daily lives of musicians of bygone centuries is a constantly renewed sense of wonder at our modern world, particularly the technological marvels we can so easily take for granted. Part of imagining what it was like to be Bach, Mozart, or Beethoven really involves looking in total awe at the magic of electricity, indoor plumbing, computers, and perhaps most viscerally of all, air travel. As we head into the summer vacation season and start planning our modes of travel, this month in local history marks a couple of momentous arrivals in the early 20th century's adventurous development of airplane technology and bumpy road to turning air travel into an everyday thing. On June 11, 1927, Charles Lindbergh received a hero's welcome here in D.C. upon returning from the first successful transatlantic flight in history. And on June 16, 1941, our very own National Airport officially opened for operation. Learn more at Boundary Stones, WETA's website for local history. Go online to weta.org/boundarystones.
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Well, good morning on this Wednesday, now June 17th, midweek, and it is time for our Classical Sunrise feature. A different piece of music every morning that greets the sun, and today we look to the 20th century and to the composer Lily Boulanger and a little work she put together for piano and violin called Dans ma tante de printemps, which is very appropriate for this morning. It's titled A Morning Springtime or A Springtime Morning. We'll hear this work of Lily Boulanger for piano and violin to welcome the sun for today's Classical Sunrise.

Well, that's the music from the 20th century. To greet the morning sun today, a work called Matin de Printemps, or A Springtime Morning, that was written by Lili Boulanger, a composer who lived in the early part of the 20th century. She only lived into her early 20s, but composed some very inventive music within that time. And of course, her sister was the great Nadia Boulanger. We heard Émile Neumoff playing the piano, Olivier Charlier playing the violin, and Matin de Printemps by Lili Boulanger. We choose a different piece of music every weekday morning to greet the sun, and we hope you will join us for that feature called Classical Sunrise, now occurring before 6 o'clock. Hello and good morning. I'm Linda Carducci. We have 67 degrees in Washington, a little bit of clouds right now, but we're on our way to a high of 88 and a sunny day today. Now to the Baroque era, this work of Heineken, the Musica Antiqua of Cologne, performs the concerto, S215.

From the Baroque era, that concerto S215 by Johann David Heineken on WETA 90.9 Washington and WGMS 89.1 Hagerstown. That was performed by the Musica Antiqua of Cologne. Starting this Wednesday morning, now June 17th, with just a bit of clouds in Washington, D.C., but we're on our way to another very sunny day. Getting a little warmer today, 88 or so today, and into the 90s expected tomorrow, being Thursday. It's now 67 in Washington, D.C. Hello and good morning. Nice to have you along with us. I'm Linda Carducci. We're starting this hour with the work of Camille Saint-Saëns and his first violin concerto that will be performed by Kyung-Hwa Chung. Joining her is the Montreal Symphony Orchestra. Charles Dutoit leads this work of Camille Saint-Saëns.

0: Violin Concerto No. 1 by Camille Saint-Saëns, as performed by Kyung-Wha Chung, violinist, and the Montreal Symphony Orchestra with Charles Dutoit leading the work of Camille Saint-Saëns. 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
1: 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I'm John Banther. 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
0: It's 6:14 now. We go to the era of Giuseppe Verdi, and one of his contemporaries was an opera composer by the name of Saverio Mercadante. He was a little earlier than Verdi, but wrote a number of operas during that era, and at one point in his career wrote some pieces for flute concerti, and we'll hear now an example of that. First movement of his first flute concerto, Opus 49. Patrick Gelbois plays the flute and also conducts the Sinfonia Finlandia Jyväskylä in this work of Saverio Mercadante.

We'll hear the finale. And Barry Tuckwell in this performance is the horn player. He's joined by violinist Itzhak Perlman and the pianist Vladimir Ashkenazy in the work of Johannes Brahms.

0: That was a work of Johannes Brahms, his horn trio, Opus 40, from which we heard the finale. And that was a performance with Barry Tuckwell, the horn player. Itzhak Perlman played the violin, and the pianist was Vladimir Ashkenazi in that work of Brahms on WETA Classical. Music made possible today and every day by you. 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Ticket information at wolftrap.org/opera.
1: Four ways of playing a piano. Henry Cowell plays tone clusters with his forearms. Henry Cowell reaches inside the piano to pluck and scrape the strings. John Cage ties random objects to the piano strings. Lou Harrison puts thumbtacks on the hammers. I'm James Jacobs. Join me as America 250 explores American Mavericks this afternoon at 2 on WETA Virtuoso.
0: We're expecting a warm day today, a little warmer than where we were yesterday, with a high of 88, a sunny sky today, and sunshine for the most part tomorrow, even a little warmer tomorrow. Our sunset will be at 8:37 this evening. To this work of Franz Josef Haydn now, one of the concertis that he originally wrote for an organ, organata, lira organizzata, which is a hurdy-gurdy type of instrument, but these concerti were later transcribed for flute and oboe. What we'll hear now is an example of that, the first movement of the Concerto No. 2. Flute and oboe, as performed by Jean-Pierre Rampal, Pierre Pierlot, joining them as the Franz Liszt Chamber Orchestra. Here's the music of Franz Josef Haydn.

That's the first movement of a concerto number 2 by Franz Joseph Haydn for flute and oboe, as performed by the Franz Liszt Chamber Orchestra under the direction of Janos Rolla. Pierre Perlot played the oboe. Jean-Pierre Rampal was the flute player. As we turn now to the opera stage and we hear some dances that Verdi, Giuseppe Verdi, included into his grand work called Don Carlo. This particular dance is the Dance of the Queen from that opera, with the Munich Radio Orchestra performing under the baton of Roberto Abbado.

That was The Dance of the Queen, and it occurs in the opera Don Carlo by Giuseppe Verdi, one of his grand operas, also known by the name Don Carlos, when it was premiered. That was performed by the Munich Radio Orchestra, Roberto Abbado leading the work of Giuseppe Verdi. Well, we're into opera season, of course. The season for live broadcast from the Metropolitan Opera has concluded, but until they resume in December, we are bringing you some wonderful performances, recorded performances from all over the world. And you can get information about our weekly operas on our website. We have an opera block there at wetaclassical.org. There are several composers over the years who have composed concerti for viola, and Carl Stamitz is one of those. We'll hear now his third movement of his first viola concerto, a performance with Victoria Cheong playing the viola. Joining her is the Baltimore Chamber Orchestra in this music of Carl Stamitz.

That was written by Carl Stamitz, who, as a composer, came from a family of composers during the 18th century in Vienna, in Austria. And that was the work of Carl Stamitz, as performed by Victoria Chiang, the violist in the Baltimore Chamber Orchestra, the Rondo from his first viola concerto. This is WETA 90.9 Washington and WGMS 89.1 Hagerstown. 67 degrees in Washington. We're on our way to another nice sunny day today, although warmer today than the last few days. 88 our expected high temperature today, and a little warmer tomorrow. Sunset at 8:37 this evening. Hello, good morning. It's Wednesday now, June 17th, midweek. I'm Linda Carducci. Starting this hour with a concertante for two flutes. This was written by Cimarosa from the 18th century and performed by Peter Lucas Graf and George Genoux, the flutists.

0: That's the work of Domenico Cimarosa from the 18th century. The Concertante for Two Flutes in G were performed by the Camerata Zurich with the flute players Peter Lucas Graf and Georges Jeannot. Coming up later this hour, we'll return to that combo of two flutes to hear a work from Telemann from the Baroque era. WETA Classical, hello and good morning. I'm Linda Carducci. Now it's 7:20 on this Wednesday morning.
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0: Robert Schumann wrote just one piano concerto during his lifetime, and it has become one of the great concerti for that instrument from the 19th century, the Romantic era. From that, we'll hear the first movement now. It's a very vibrant first movement, a performance with Howard Shelley here. He'll play the piano and conduct from the keyboard, the orchestra of the Opera North, in the work of Robert Schumann.

The first movement of the piano concerto of Robert Schumann. It was the only piano concerto that he completed during his lifetime. And we heard a performance with Howard Shelley, who played the piano and also conducted from the keyboard, the Opera North Orchestra on WETA Classical. Robert Schumann's wife, Clara Wieck Schumann, also wrote a piano concerto. She wrote it a few years earlier than Robert Schumann wrote hers. And it is thought that Robert Schumann helped her a bit with some of the orchestration. She was only a teenager when she put together her piano concerto, which is quite a wonderful work and very advanced for someone of that age. Well, good morning. It's now 7:34, and to the Bach family we go now to hear J.C. Bach, that is Johann Christian Bach, the English Bach. Here is his sonata in G major. It's for a string trio and performed by the Vivaldi Project.

0: The work by J.C. Bach was that sonata in G major for three strings and performed by the Vivaldi Project on WETA Classical. Welcome and good morning. 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

The ensemble Explorations played that music of Antonín Dvořák and the finale of his piano quintet, Opus 81, one of the great piano quintets from that era, from the 19th century. Hello and good morning. We are expecting a little warmer temperature today than yesterday, with a high of about 89 or so. We're at 70 degrees now in Washington. A sunny day today, and for the most part tomorrow, too. Our sunset will be at 8:37 this evening. We're returning to a duo of flutes now in this work of Telemann from the Baroque era, and the second movement of his concerto for those two instruments, a performance by the Indianapolis Baroque Orchestra.

The Indianapolis Baroque Orchestra and the music of Telemann with the second movement of his concerto for two flutes on this pretty Wednesday morning on WETA Classical. Good morning, midweek now, Wednesday, June the 17th. Well, that's our theme music for the Identify the Composer Challenge, so let's play the game. Can you guess who wrote this next work? And I will give you a clue because it's a little tricky today. What we'll hear is a dance from one of this composer's operas. And in this opera, he tried to root it in Bohemian identity, Bohemian culture, and it includes Bohemian dances. Who is this composer?

Can you identify the composer of that work? What we heard was a dance from one of his operas, and that composer is Bedřich Smetana. Smetana, we heard the dance, the polka from his opera, The Bartered Bride, performed by the BBC Philharmonic and Nozeta conducting. Speaking of that opera, that will be presented in a recorded performance for our opera matinee on Saturday, June 27th. We'll hear The Bartered Bride in a performance by the Vienna State Opera as we continue with opera every Saturday on WETA. This is WETA 90.9 Washington, WGMS 89.1 Hagerstown, and W205BL 88.9 Frederick, with another pretty day in store for us today in Washington, D.C., although warmer than the last few days, expecting a high of 89. It's now 72 in Washington. Linda Carducci here. So nice to be with you. We start this hour with Bach. His fourth orchestral suite is performed by the ensemble Tafelmusik.

0: The work of Johann Sebastian Bach to start our 8 o'clock hour. That was his fourth orchestral suite on WETA Classical, as performed by the Tafel Music Orchestra. Hello and good morning. I'm Linda Carducci. It's so nice to have you with us, and we hope that the music makes the commute a little bit easier for you today. Today, being Wednesday, June 17th, is the birthday of two noted composers. First, Charles Gounod, who was born in Paris on this day in 1818. Of course, we know him from his operas. And Igor Stravinsky, born on this day in Russia in 1882.
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0: Alexander Borodin from the 19th century composed his first major work. That was his Symphony No. 1. After he became acquainted with another composer by the name of Mily Barakirev, who was part of a circle of Russian composers, they called themselves the Five, and it also included Nikolai Rimsky-Korsakov and Modest Mussorgsky. We'll hear now a segment of that first symphony of Alexander Borodin, the fourth movement. Vladimir Ashkenazy leads the Royal Philharmonic Orchestra. We'll be right back.

That was written by Alexander Borodin, and it stems from his very first symphony, which was his first major work. That was the fourth movement of Symphony No. 1 of Borodin, with Vladimir Ashkenazy leading the Royal Philharmonic Orchestra, a WETA classical. On this pretty Wednesday morning, we're going back to the late Baroque era to hear this music of Johann Helmich Roman. His violin concerto in D minor is performed by the Orpheus Chamber Orchestra.

0: And that is the music of Roman, Johan Helmich Roman, who is a Swedish Baroque composer. We heard the first movement of his violin concerto in D minor, performed by Niels-Erik Sparf, violinist with the Orpheus Chamber Orchestra on WETA Classical. Good morning. We hope you're enjoying the music today. 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Ticket information at wolftrap.org/opera.
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0: We are in a nice string of days of sunny skies and warm temperatures. Today we'll get a little warmer than usual with a high of about 89 or so. Sunny sky. Our sunset will be at 8:37 this evening. Tomorrow, Thursday, 94, the expected high temperature. For the most part, sunny. There might be a slight chance of rain tomorrow, but right now it is 72 degrees in Washington. Nikolai Rimsky-Korsakov based his Scheherazade, a symphonic poem, on the 1001 Nights collection. And part four of his Scheherazade describes a festival at Baghdad. We'll hear it now with Zubin Mehta conducting the London Philharmonic.

That was a work by Nikolai Rimsky-Korsakov from his great symphonic poem known as Scheherazade, inspired by the 1001 Nights collection. That was part four of his collection of Scheherazade called The Festival at Baghdad, as performed by the London Philharmonic and Zubin Mehta conducting on WETA Classical. Good morning. Welcome. Back to the Baroque now. We hear an ensemble that calls themselves La Serenissima. That name, La Serenissima, means the most serene Republic of Venice. And it was a name that was given to Venice during the 17th century. And so the organization, the ensemble called La Serenissima, aptly plays the music of Vivaldi, who hailed from Venice. We'll hear La Serenissima perform the first movement of this concerto, RV 440, of Antonio Vivaldi.

The first movement of the concerto in A minor, RV 440, of Antonio Vivaldi, played by La Serenissima, the name given from the Grand Republic of Venice, a name that was given to Venice during the 17th century, La Serenissima, and the name of that ensemble on WETA Classical. To Fauré now, Gabriel Fauré, the second movement of his first piano quartet is a scherzo. It has a rather playful, sort of almost impish quality to it. We'll hear it now in a performance with members of the Emerson String Quartet, and they're accompanied by the pianist Evgeny Kaysin in this work of Gabriel Fauré.

The music of Gabriel Fauré on WETA Classical was the Scherzo. That was the second movement of his Piano Quartet No. 1, as performed by Yevgeny Kaysin, the pianist, and the Emerson String Quartet members. This is WETA 90.9 Washington, WGMS 89.1 Hagerstown. Expecting another nice day today. Lots of sunshine, a little warmer than yesterday, getting up to a high of 89. Sunshine will continue tomorrow, too, for the most part. And our sunset this evening will be at 8:37. It's now in Washington about 75 degrees. And good morning. Linda Carducci here. Coming up in this hour, we'll hear Mendelssohn, one of his symphonies, also a flute concerto of King Frederick the Great of Prussia. But we hear now the work of Thomas Arne from the 18th century. He was a major composer in England during the time, and we'll hear his Symphony No. 2, a performance by the ensemble Cantilena.

0: That's a work by the 18th century English composer Thomas Augustine Arne. His Symphony No. 2 was performed by the ensemble Cantilena on this pretty Wednesday morning on WETA Classical. Hello, welcome. Thanks for joining us. 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
0: This next work by Felix Mendelssohn was inspired by a trip to Italy. He was so enthusiastic to be there and take in all the sights and sounds. It inspired what became his Symphony No. 4, known as the Italian Symphony. The work of Felix Mendelssohn is performed by Claudio Abbado, leading the London Symphony Orchestra.

0: That was the London Symphony Orchestra under the baton of Claudio Abbado and the Symphony No. 4, known as the Italian Symphony, of Felix Mendelssohn on WETA Classical. Well, pretty soon, on July 3rd, the Wintergreen Resort will present their Friday Mountaintop Masterwork Series. Friday, July 3rd, they're calling their series Youth, Joy, and Transcendence. It will be a performance of the music of Raphon Williams, Aaron Copland, and Beethoven, and that will be held at the Wintergreen Resort in Virginia. Information about that is available at wintergreenmusic.org.
1: Imagine discovering what is believed to be the first existing opera by a free Black American composer. After years of musical detective work, Giovanna Joseph of Opera Creole and Patrick Dupré Quigley of Opera Lafayette brought Edmond Dédé's 1887 opera, Morgiane or the Sultan of Isfahan, to the stage where it was recorded live on the Delos label. Now you can hear this exciting work on Opera Matinee, Saturday afternoon at 1, right here on WETA Classical.
0: It's just a few minutes away now, a few moments, that is, from 9:41, and we hear now a flute concerto. I'll return you to flute to hear this time the work of King Frederick the Great of Prussia. He was a king, yes, but he was also a composer, and he was a pretty good flute player. We'll hear his own flute concerto in C major, featuring Patrick Gallois, the flutist, and the C.P.E. Bach Chamber Orchestra.

0: The Flute Concerto was written by King Frederick the Great of Prussia, himself a flutist. We heard Patrick Gallois and the CPE Bach Chamber Orchestra on WETA Classical. I'm Linda Carducci. Thanks for spending the morning with us. Hope you enjoyed the music and hope you'll stick around because we have more music to come throughout the day on this very pretty Wednesday, June 17th. Let's do it again tomorrow morning with our Classical Sunrise feature, Music to Welcome the Sun, now occurring before the 6 o'clock hour. It's early, yes, but I hope you will enjoy it and share it with us. Bill Bukowski will be in next.
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2: America 250, a classical portrait. We have to talk about Henry Cowell. He was born in the San Francisco Bay Area in 1897. His parents divorced when he was 5, by which time he had already displayed an affinity for music, advanced language skills, and a curiosity about different cultures. He was 9 when the great earthquake of 1906 struck, and he and his mother lost everything in the ensuing fire. The two of them left California for 4 years, and when they returned to San Francisco, Henry immediately went to work at whatever job a 13-year-old could get to save up for a piano. 2 years later, he bought one, a used upright. He practiced hard, and after 2 more years, at age 17, with no formal education or musical training, he was accepted as a student at the University of California at Berkeley to study composition with the renowned musicologist Charles Seeger. After 2 years at Berkeley, the now 19-year-old Henry Cowell presented his very first composition to Professor Seeger, called Dynamic Motion. When he showed it to his professor, he gently replied that this might make audiences react with hostility, and he turned out to be correct. Cowell continued to prolifically compose and develop his own extended techniques for the piano. When he was 22, he began writing a book about them called New Musical Resources, which he worked on for 11 years, and when it was finally published in 1930, it was considered a sort of Bible for many 20th century composers, like John Cage, Lou Harrison, Conlon Nancarrow, and even George Gershwin, who was already famous and only a year younger than Cowell, but he looked up to him as a mentor. Cowell inspired John Cage to invent the prepared piano when Cage realized that the dance class he was accompanying had no room for a percussion ensemble, and so he had to build a percussion ensemble inside the piano by tying various objects to the strings. Whereas Lou Harrison pushed thumbtacks into the hammers of a piano to create a metallic sound reminiscent of the Indonesian zither that plays with gamelan orchestras. And Pauline Oliveros was inspired by the sonic experiments of all 3 composers to create highly resonant music within a deep cistern. I'm James Jacobs. Join me as we explore American Mavericks on America 250. 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

Lots of good music coming your way this morning on WETA Classical. Bill Bukowski here. Thank you so much for sticking around for Music of Mozart. We've got one of his piano concertos with Maria Joao Pires and the Chamber Orchestra of Europe. A Brahms symphony with Christoph von Dohnányi and the Cleveland Orchestra, too. That's also on tap. And music of Ottorino Respighi as well. Sunny skies today and a little warmer. The humidity kicking up, too, with highs today around 88 degrees, partly cloudy, low 72. Tonight, sunshine. Tomorrow, warmer with a high of 94. Showers expected overnight Thursday night and into Friday, Juneteenth. Sunny skies, 77 degrees. Ancient Airs and Dances by Ottorino Respighi. Jesus Lopez Cobos conducts the Lausanne Chamber Orchestra in the Suite No. 3.

0: The suite number 3 from Ancient Airs and Dances by Ottorino Respighi with the Lausanne Chamber Orchestra conducted by Jesus Lopez Cobos.
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0: From Wolfgang Amadeus Mozart, the Piano Concerto No. 17, a concerto in G major, Maria Joao Pires joins conductor Claudio Abbado and the Chamber Orchestra of Europe.

0: The Piano Concerto, number 17 in G major by Maria Joao Pires. The Chamber Orchestra of Europe was directed by Claudio Abbado. 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
0: And now here's a little waltz in your life, the Emperor Waltz by Johann Strauss Jr. with the Vienna Volksoper Orchestra, conducted by Franz Bauer-Teusel.

0: The Emperor Waltz by Johann Strauss Jr. with the Vienna Volksoper Orchestra, conducted by Franz Bauer Teussel, WETA 90.9 Washington, WGMS 89.1 Hagerstown, 11 o'clock. Bill Bukowski here. 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
0: Sun is shining, the temperature's climbing, and the humidity level's creeping up today, too. Highs will be around 88 degrees this afternoon, maybe 90. Partly cloudy, tonight a low of 72, and sunshine tomorrow with a high of 94. Sunshine, breezy, and 81 degrees. And music now from the court of that musical monarch, Frederick the Great of Prussia, a composer and musician by the name of Christoph Nicolmann, who was a student at the St. Thomas School when Johann Sebastian Bach ruled the roost there. He was also a student later on of Wilhelm Friedemann Bach and Georg Philipp Telemann. From Christoph Nicolmann, a keyboard concerto in C minor with the Berlin Academy for Old Music.

0: A keyboard concerto from a keyboardist composer, Christoph Nickelmann, was performed by the Berlin Academy for Old Music on WETA Classical, where the music is made possible by your financial 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
1: 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We'll hear the Junction Trio in a performance of music spanning the 19th, 20th, and 21st centuries with composers Robert Schumann, Maurice Ravel, and Christopher Trapani. I'm John Banther. 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
0: Pastoral Brahms, as it's known, the Symphony No. 2 in D major by Johannes Brahms. Christoph von Dohnányi conducts the Cleveland Orchestra.

0: The Symphony No. 2 in D Major by Johannes Brahms with the Cleveland Orchestra, Christoph von Dohnányi conducting, WETA Classical, where the music is made possible by your financial support. I'm Bill Bukowski. Thank you for joining me on this sunny day. Temperatures warming up to 88 degrees this afternoon, partly cloudy tonight, low 72, and sunshine tomorrow, hotter with a high of 94. Sunny skies, 84 degrees at WETA 90.9 Washington, WGMS 89.1 Hagerstown.
1: Four ways of playing a piano. Henry Cowell plays tone clusters with his forearms. Henry Cowell reaches inside the piano to pluck and scrape the strings. John Cage ties random objects to the piano strings. Lou Harrison puts thumbtacks on the hammers. I'm James Jacobs. Join me as America 250 explores American Mavericks this afternoon at 2 on WETA Virtuoso.
0: There's music for piano in this hour, a Beethoven sonata and a piano trio. This is a piano trio number 1 in E flat major by French composer Louise Ferranc. It's performed by the Linos Ensemble.

Music of Louise Farranc, the Piano Trio No. 1 in E flat major with the Linos Ensemble on WETA Classical. Performances coming up from Paul Lewis, Herbert von Karajan, and the Berlin Philharmonic, and also the Scottish National Orchestra, Amy Järvi conducting. The music on WETA Classical is made possible by your financial support and by Strathmore, presenting trumpeter Chris Botti, performing an evening of jazz and contemporary classics, Friday, June 26th at Strathmore. Ticket information at strathmore.org. Paul Lewis and the music of Ludwig van Beethoven, the Piano Sonata No. 10 in G major.

Paul Lewis and the music of Ludwig van Beethoven on a Wednesday afternoon at WETA Classical, the Piano Sonata No. 10 in G major. A concerto for multiple instruments by Telemann coming up, symphonic works by Franz Liszt and Franz Joseph Haydn, and a symphony by Antonín Dvořák coming up at 1 o'clock. Herbert von Karajan conducts the Berlin Philharmonic in the concert suite from the opera Carmen by Georges Bizet.

The suite from Carmen by Georges Bizet with the Berlin Philharmonic conducted by Herbert von Karajan. Nice to be with you on this Wednesday afternoon. Bill Bukowski here. This is WETA 90.9 Washington and WGMS 89.1 Hagerstown, W205BL 88.9 Frederick. Sunshine today, highs warming up to 88 degrees, partly cloudy tonight. Mild with a low of 72 and sunny and warmer Thursday, a high of 94. Possible showers and thunderstorms Thursday night and early Friday. A few clouds, sunshine, 85 degrees. Antonín Dvořák's Symphony No. 6 in D major, one of his most Czech-sounding symphonies, the first really, starting off in a rather pastoral and pleasant mood, but things kick up a bit for the third movement. In the style of a Czech dance called the Furion. The Symphony No. 6 in D by Antonín Dvořák, Nema Järvi conducting the Scottish National Orchestra on WETA Classical.

0: The Symphony No. 6 in D Major by Antonín Dvořák. Nema Järvi led the Scottish National Orchestra in that performance on WETA Classical. Nema Järvi, 88 years old, and from what I've been reading, still showing up for the occasional guest conductor spot. God bless him. 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
0: From Georg Philipp Telemann, a concerto in B-flat for three oboes, three violins, and continuo, with Reinhard Gerbel conducting Musica Antiqua of Cologne.

A concerto in B flat for three oboes, three violins, and continuo by Georg Philipp Telemann with Musica Antiqua of Cologne, Reinhard Gerbel conducting. Once again, conductor Nema Järvi here leading the Gothenburg Symphony Orchestra in the Symphonic Dance No. 2 by Edvard Grieg.

The Symphonic Dance No. 2 by Edvard Grieg with the Gothenburg Symphony Orchestra, conducted by Naima Järvi. 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Sunny and a little warmer today with highs around 88 degrees this afternoon. Partly cloudy tonight, low 72. Tomorrow, sunshine, warmer still with a high of 94. Chance of showers on Friday. Sunny skies, 85 degrees, music of Franz Liszt with the BBC Philharmonic. Gianandrea Nozeda conducting the symphonic poem No. 3, Les Préludes.

0: The symphonic poem, Le Prelude, by Franz Liszt, with the BBC Philharmonic, conducted by John Andre and Nozeta on WETA Classical, the music made possible by your financial support and by the Clarice Smith Performing Arts Center, presenting the National Orchestral Institute and Festival in Shostakovich's 10th Symphony and Stravinsky's Firebird Suite, conducted by Daniel Heggie. 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
0: Franz Joseph Haydn's Symphony No. 80 is a symphony in D minor. It was not written for Paris audiences, London audiences, or even for his liege, Prince Esterházy, but rather was one of a trio of symphonies that he composed for a Lenten concert in Vienna around 1785. Haydn's Symphony No. 80 is a symphony in D minor, here with the Orpheus Chamber Orchestra.

Franz Joseph Haydn's Symphony No. 80 in D minor with the Orpheus Chamber Orchestra on WETA Classical, where the music is made possible by your financial support and by Wolf Trap Opera, presenting Rossini's La Cenerentola, based on the Cinderella fairy tale, tomorrow through Saturday, June 27th at the Barnes, and Puccini's Tosca, Friday, August 7th at the Feline Center. Ticket information at wolftrap.org/opera. Next time on Choral Showcase, it's American Water Music with Walden Pond by Dominic Argento, Voyages by Robert Convery, and Water Night by Eric Whitaker. Performances by Conspirare, the choir of Clare College, Cambridge, and The Crossing. It's America 250, a classical portrait on Choral Showcase. I'm Bill Bukowski, inviting you to join me for American Water Music Sunday evening at 9 on WETA Classical. Music featuring the harp by Claude Debussy, the Sacred and Profane Dances. Nancy Allen plays the harp with members of the Los Angeles Chamber Orchestra, conducted by Gerard Schwartz.

0: Claude Debussy's Sacred and Profane Dances with harpist Nancy Allen and members of the LA Chamber Orchestra led by Gerard Schwarz, WETA Classical. String music by Edvard Grieg, Mozart's Paris Symphony, that's just for starters. Coming up in the next hour, Nicole Lacroix will be with you in just a moment here at WETA Classical. I'm Bill Bukowski. Have a wonderful day.
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2: It's summertime, and that means the combined glories of music and nature. They're in abundance at Wolf Trap. Hello, I'm Linda Carducci. I recently spoke with Leanne Misleski, Vice President for Opera and Classical Programming at Wolf Trap, for details about their performances this summer.
3: We are so lucky to have such a long partnership with the National Symphony and two really special classical highlights. The first one is on August 14th. It's an all Beethoven program, and it culminates with the Beethoven's Ninth. Four soloists from the Wolf Trap Opera Company with Gianandrea Nozeda conducting. If there is a time to celebrate joy collectively as a group, singing and listening, I think that this is one of the most appropriate opportunities to do so, to celebrate each other and music in this beautiful national park with that incredible orchestra and maestro. It will be just an incredible evening. There are Beethoven pieces on the first half that we don't hear quite as often. So being able to hear some of his shorter works for orchestra, I'm also very interested in. The second night is part of our America 250 series. So Wolf Trap has put together a series of concerts over the course of the summer that recognize all of the different genres that are excellent here in America. And one of them, of course, is the American tradition of symphonic music. And so we have this evening with a first half that is American Mosaic, a piece by Peter Boyer with beautiful visuals from all over the country and a really sweeping, almost cinematic score to it. The second half is centering on American composers. So we've got the West Side Story Suite, we've got the Candide Overture, a real celebration of some of the more dancey, upbeat kinds of things that we do well. And it really does make for such a special experience.
2: The American program also includes the music of George Gershwin. And then there's opera. Tell us about that.
3: Three big titles that we have this summer are Rossini's La Cenerentola. It's the Cinderella story. The second piece that we're doing is also at the Barnes. It's in July, and it is Tchaikovsky's Eugene Onegin. And the music is just gorgeous. And then we are doing Tosca at the Feline Center on August 7th. This piece has all of the emotions. We've got love, we've got betrayal, we've got murder. It really runs the gamut. So if you want to feel something and be swept along on an epic story, this is the one. And we're setting it in 1970s Italy. So lots of political turmoil there, but also for those who are inclined, some really fun fashion for those costumes. So it's a very cinematic production. The music is sweeping. This is a night not to be missed, in my humble opinion. Going from that big house experience to a more intimate one, we have a series of recitals called Salon Series, which are in the bar area of the Barnes. They are artist-driven, pieces that they love or that they feel challenged by, and they walk the audience through their process in choosing them. So you get to hear the music, and then you also get to hear, understand the thought process of the artist in choosing them, which is kind of an interesting inside window.
2: Leanne Misleski of Wolf Trap Opera. Details about their concert season from June through August are available at wolftrap.org.
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4: Good afternoon to you. It's 3 o'clock here on WETA Classical. I'm Nicole Lacroix. We're looking forward to the Holberg Suite this hour and also a lovely cello concerto by Boccherini to start us off. It is already 87 degrees with the winds gusting up to 21 miles an hour and for tonight going down to 71, mostly cloudy. Tomorrow, a high of 94 with a 20% chance of morning showers and a 50% chance of afternoon thunderstorms. Juneteenth has significantly improved weather-wise than earlier forecasts. They're calling for 85 for the high and mostly sunny. Same thing for Saturday and Sunday. So from Boccherini, we have the cello concerto, or one of his cello concertos, and this features Julius Berger, who claims that his cello is Boccherini's own. I've never been able to find out, you know, a second opinion on this, but we'll take him at his word. He joins the Southwest German Chamber Orchestra. Vladislav Charnetsky conducts.

0: And that was Boccherini's Cello Concerto number G478, if you're keeping track, with Julius Berger playing the cello, Vladislav Charnetsky conducting the Southwest German Chamber Orchestra, just about 20 past three. Thanks so much for joining me. I'm Nicole Lacroix. We have the Holberg Suite Neo-Baroque by Edvard Grieg. That's coming up in just a moment.
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0: And as promised, we have this neo-baroque suite, the Holberg Suite by Edvard Grieg, and Sir Neville Mariner conducting the Academy of St. Martin in the Fields. And this is in celebration of one of the big baroque playwrights in Norway and Denmark, I believe, Holberg.

0: The Holberg Suite, written to celebrate the 200th anniversary of the Danish/Norwegian playwright Ludvig Holberg. We heard Sir Neville Mariner and the Academy of St. Martin in the Fields in that piece by Edvard Grieg. Now, we know Ludvig Holberg through Grieg's piece. And there are other pieces written for him as well. But who was he? I always pictured somebody with a wig who wrote comedies. Yes, I'm sure he had a nice wig and he did write comedies. But there's more to him than that. He was a philosopher and a satirist, heavily influenced by humanism and rationalism. His works poked fun at academic pedantry, religious zealotry, and human folly. And this is really fun. He also wrote an early piece of science fiction. How about that? And so, of course, his life and writings inspired Edvard Grieg's. And there's also a Holberg Prize, which was created in 2003 by the Norwegian government, and it comes with a monetary award for researchers who have made groundbreaking contributions to the arts, humanities, social sciences, law, or theology. Quite an impressive gentleman. In a moment, we'll have another impressive gentleman and his trip to Paris.
1: 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We'll hear the Junction Trio in a performance of music spanning the 19th, 20th, and 21st centuries with composers Robert Schumann, Maurice Ravel, and Christopher Trapani. I'm John Banther. Join me for Front Row Washington, Monday night at 9 on WETA Classical.
0: Thank you, John. And now Mozart in Paris. Well, he was really rather anxious about this performance because apparently the rehearsal went terribly. And he told his father, you know, if it doesn't go any better, I was ready to jump up on stage myself and conduct to make them do it right. But the performance went well, and he was so pleased with himself that he went and treated himself to an ice cream afterwards. Here is the Paris Symphony, number 31, by Mozart. The other thing is that Mozart knew that the Paris Orchestra was very proud of its ensemble playing, so he starts off with chords to really show off their artistry. Toon Koopman here with the Amsterdam Baroque Orchestra.

One of the great pleasures in Mozart's trip to Paris, the Paris Symphony No. 31, a very successful work for him, in a trip that certainly had tragedy. His mother died during the trip. Toon Koopman conducting the Amsterdam Baroque Orchestra. Well, let's see, from Paris to the Rhine River. Next hour, we'll feature Schumann Symphony No. 3, the Rhenish. We'll hear the fifth movement. Yes, this symphony has an extra one that he threw in when he was inspired by the investiture of a cardinal or a prelate in the Cologne Cathedral. So he threw in an extra movement. But we will hear the final one, the Rhenish Symphony No. 3 by Schumann. That's coming up after a Vivaldi concert. This is WETA 90.9 Washington and WGMS 89.1 Hagerstown. A minute past four, I'm Nicole Lacroix, and let's take a look at the weather. There's some wind involved here, and it is 87 degrees, with the winds gusting up to 26 miles an hour. Keeping things cool, I guess. Tonight, down to 71, mostly cloudy. Tomorrow, we have a 20% chance of showers in the morning, 50% chance in the afternoon, and a high of 94. But then, looking good for Friday, Saturday, and Sunday. Friday is Juneteenth, a special celebration, so we should have some nice weather for that. A high of 85, and that's basically what it will be for the whole weekend. Something to look forward to. We have this Vivaldi concerto now, RV 156, if that means anything to you. Here's the Cologne concert.

From Vivaldi, we heard a concerto played by the Cologne Concert. And now to the Rhine River, celebrated by Robert Schumann in this Symphony No. 3, the Rhenish. And this is the fifth movement with a revolutionary and romantic orchestra conducted by its founder, Sir John Eliot Gardiner.

0: the final movement of Schumann's Rhenish Symphony, the Symphony Number 3. We heard the Revolutionary and Romantic Orchestra conducted by Sir John Eliot Gardner. 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
0: Well, speaking about crazy things, Beethoven's Kreutzer Sonata. He dedicated it to Kreutzer, who never played it. But the deal was he and a friend were going to play it, or played it together. The friend had to sight read it. Because, of course, Beethoven wasn't ready. And for some reason, the concert was in the morning. So they went out, I guess, for coffee afterwards, and they got into a fight about a young lady. And Beethoven said, well, it's not yours anymore. It is dedicated to the best-known violinist of the day, Kreutzer. And Kreutzer said, well, thanks, but no thanks. But it is a beautiful piece. Here is the Adagio Sostenuto First movement played by Anne-Sophie Mutter and Lambert Orchestra.

0: And that was the famous Kreutzer Sonata by Beethoven, originally should have been dedicated to the artist who premiered it with Beethoven, George Bridgetower, but then they had a fight. Anne-Sophie Mutter was the violinist, Lambert Orcus at the piano. We'll have another great violin sonata, the Franck violin sonata, and that will be about 10 to 7 this evening. One of those great performances with Jean-Yves Thibaudet and Joshua Bell. In a moment, a concerto by Heineken and the beginning of Berlioz's Symphonie Fantastique. The music on WETA Classicals, made possible by your financial support and by Wolf Trap Opera, presenting Rossini's La Cenerentola, based on the Cinderella fairy tale, tomorrow through Saturday, June 27th at the Barnes, and Puccini's Tosca on Friday, August 7th at the Feline Center. Ticket information at wolftrap.org/opera.
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0: From Heineken, Johann David Heineken, we have a concerto in F major with Reinhard Goebel, Musik Antique of Cologne.

from Heineken. That is Johann David Heineken. Not to make it sound like a beer, Reinhard Goebel conducting the Musica Antiqua of Cologne. Now Berlioz and his Symphonie Fantastique. What an original piece of work this is. This is the first movement where he's dreaming and about his passions. Gianandrea Nozeda conducts the Israel Philharmonic.

And that is the beginning of a fantastic journey, courtesy of Hector Berlioz, the Symphonie Fantastique, where he tells us about his reveries and his passions. Gianandrea Nozeda conducting the Israel Philharmonic. How about a double bass concerto now? This is by Johann Baptiste van Hall, and it features a soloist Edison Ruiz with the Simon Bolivar Symphony Orchestra. Christian Vasquez is the conductor. We'll hear the third movement.

A double bass concerto. We heard the last movement there. It was by Johann Baptist van Hall, and Edison Ruiz was the double bassist with the Simon Bolivar Symphony Orchestra, the orchestra that gave us Gustavo Dudamel. And we heard Christian Vasquez conducting. Music of Bach and Brahms coming up next hour. This is WETA 90.9 Washington, WGMS 89.1 Hagerstown, and W205 BL 88.9 Frederick. So as far as the weather goes, 87 degrees now. The winds have calmed down somewhat to 13 miles an hour. And for tonight, going down to 71. Tomorrow, a little cloudy, slight chance of rain in the morning, 50% chance of thunderstorms in the afternoon. It'll be breezy. And for Friday, Saturday, and Sunday, looking good, mid-80s, mid to upper 80s, and mostly sunny. So here we go with a concerto in A minor for violin by Bach. And we have a performance here by Joshua Bell with the Academy of St. Martin in the Fields.

And there you have Joshua Bell with the Academy of St. Martin in the Fields in the Bach Concerto, BWV 1041 in A minor. We'll be hearing from Joshua Bell again just about 10 minutes before 7 o'clock this evening in that wonderful César Franck violin sonata. He'll be accompanied by Jean-Yves Thibaudet. Now we have Brahms and the third movement from the Symphony No. 2 with the Berlin Philharmonic under Karajan.

0: The third movement from the Symphony No. 2 by Brahms with the Berlin Philharmonic under Herbert von Karajan. We have a suite about Ludovicus Pius, Louis the Pious, by Schurmann, coming up in just a moment.
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0: So Ludovicus Pius was the Saint Louis the Pious, was the son of Charlemagne. His long, deeply religious reign, hence the name, was marked by intense family conflict and a devastating civil war that laid the foundations for modern France and Germany. Here is the music of Schumann, the suite Ludovicus Pius, the Berlin Academy for Old Music plays it for us. It's Georg Kaspar Schurmann.

0: That's the suite from the opera Ludovicus Pius, or Louis the Pious, by Georg Kaspar Schumann, who wrote a lot of operas for Hamburg. We heard the Berlin Academy for Old Music. Coming up next, a Schubert Overture in E minor and a Children's March by Percy Grainger.
1: In a luxurious mansion in a frozen landscape, three women wait for a handsome stranger to arrive. 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This month's NSO Showcase features Gian Andrea Nozeda leading the National Symphony Orchestra and an all-star cast in Samuel Barber's exploration of loneliness and love. I'm Nicole Lacroix. 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
0: Do you know why all the mirrors are veiled? Well, it's so Vanessa can't see herself age. I'm going to have to try that and see if it works. Here's Schubert's overture in E minor, and we're going to hear the Stuttgart Radio Symphony Orchestra under Paul Unger.

From Franz Schubert, we heard the overture in E minor with the Stuttgart Radio Symphony Orchestra, Paul Angerer conducting. Now hear the kids, the Children's March by Percy Grainger. For two pianos, Martin Jones and Richard McMahon.

And the children go marching off into the distance, the Children's March by Percy Grainger for two pianos played by Martin Jones and Richard McMahon. This is WETA 90.9 Washington and WGMS 89.1 Hagerstown, a couple minutes before 6 o'clock. I'm Nicole Acqua. Thanks so much for joining me. A quick look at the weather forecast, 88 now with the winds back up to gusting to 22 miles an hour. Overnight lows of 71. Tomorrow looks like we're in for maybe some rain in the afternoon, in the morning, and some thunderstorms in the afternoon. It'll be warm to 94, back into the mid-80s for Friday, Saturday, and Sunday with sunshine. We have music by Mozart and Chopin and Mondonville as well. For this hour, and today is the birthday of Igor Stravinsky, born in 1882, died in 1971. It's also the birthday of the artist M.C. Escher. So now, Mondonville's Sonate en Symphonie. We're going to hear the third movement. It's a gigue with Marc Minkowski and les Musiciens du Louvre.

From Mondonville, that is Jean-Joseph Cassanea de Mondonville. We heard the Sonate en Symphonie, Opus 3, Number 3, Gigue, and Mark Minkowski conducting Les Musiciens du Louvre. Now for Mozart, when he was just 11 years old, here is his Symphony Number 6 in F major with Nicholas Harnoncourt to conduct the Concertus Musicus of Vienna.

0: Mozart Symphony No. 6, written when he was just 11 years old. And we heard Nicholas Harnoncourt there with the Concertus Musicus of Vienna. In a moment, we will hear the Beaux-Arts Trio with the Chopin Piano Trio.
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0: Thanks, John. And now to Chopin's Piano Trio. We'll hear the first movement with a Beaux-Arts Trio performing.

The Beaux-Arts Trio playing Chopin's Piano Trio First Movement, Piano Trio in G minor. Now from Johann Bernhard Bach from the extended family, we have his orchestral suite in E minor, and we'll hear several of the dances from that suite. A Rigadoon extended family, we have his orchestral suite in E minor, and we'll hear

Johann Bernhard Bach's Orchestral Suite in E minor, and we heard a few dances, a rigadoon, a courant, a gavotte, and rondos, the Concerto Italiano led by Rinaldo Lassandrini. We have the Orpheus Chamber Orchestra with Guido Kramer, violin, Marta Argerich at the piano for a concerto for violin, piano, and string orchestra by Mendelssohn. That's next. Imagine discovering what is believed to be the first existing opera by a free Black American composer. After years of musical detective work, Giovanna Joseph of Opera Creole and Patrick Dupré Quigley of Opera Lafayette brought Edmond Dédé's 1887 opera, Morgiane or the Sultan of Isfahan, to the stage where it was recorded live on the Delos label. Now you can hear this exciting work on Opera Matinee, Saturday afternoon at 1, right here on WETA Classical. And right now, Mendelssohn's Concerto for Violin, Piano, and String Orchestra in D minor, the third movement, with the Orpheus Chamber Orchestra, violinist Guido Kramer, and pianist Marta Argerich.

Mendelssohn's Concerto for Violin, Piano, and String Orchestra in D minor, final movement, played by the Orpheus Chamber Orchestra with violinist Guido Kremer and pianist Marta Argerich. In about 3 minutes, we will have this wonderful Franck violin sonata featuring Jean-Yves Thibaudet and violinist Joshua Bell. And it's such a wonderful piece. This one's very nice as well. It's the Wind Symphony No. 2 by Johann Christian Bach. We'll hear the first movement played by the Consortium Classicum.

From Johann Christian Bach, the first movement of his Wind Symphony No. 2 in B-flat, and we heard Consortium Classicum. And now, Jean-Yves Thibaudet and Joshua Bell team up for the first movement of César Franck's Violin Sonata in A Major.

0: Beautiful, and that's only the first movement of the Violin Sonata in A Major by César Franck. And we heard Joshua Bell there with Jean-Yves Thibaudet at the piano. And if you also love violin sonatas, there's one by Mozart coming up in the 10 o'clock hour this evening, featuring one of my favorite violinists of yore, Arthur Grimiot, with Walter Klein at the piano. Also the Piano Concerto No. 3 by Beethoven with Evgeny Kissin. Bach's English Suite No. 5 following the news hour. And what else? Rachmaninoff Symphony No. 2 with Semyon Bychkov and the Paris Orchestra. And a little bit of Bach, a little bit of Chopin, some American music as well. That's all on the playlist for this evening. The latest temperature is 88 with a breeze out of the south at 22 miles an hour. And we have a low of 71 tonight. Some rain possibly tomorrow. It'll be hot too with a high of 94. This is WETA 90.9 Washington and WGMS 89.1 Hagerstown. I'm Nicole Lacroix. Thanks for listening. It's 7 o'clock.
1: Good evening. I'm Amna Nawaz. Jeff Bennett is away. On the NewsHour tonight, after days of questions, U.S. officials read aloud the Memorandum of Understanding between the U.S. and Iran. What's next in the efforts to end the war? President Trump derails the confirmation process for his own Director of National Intelligence to pressure Congress to bend to his political will. And the story of one woman whose own pregnancy changed how she sees abortion.
2: The baby was not going to make it. It wasn't a matter of if I had to say goodbye, it was a matter of when. I wanted to say goodbye to her on my own terms, in my own way.

0: 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The Ford Foundation, working with visionaries on the front lines of social change worldwide. Friends of the NewsHour, including Nell, Martha, and Mary Minow, in honor of the life and legacy of their parents, Newton and Josephine Baskin Minow, and Julie and Robin Powell, through Fidelity Charitable. Art Collins and Sophia Shaw, through the Arthur D. Collins Jr. Foundation, and George D. Hanby III. 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Thank you.
1: Welcome to the NewsHour. The Trump administration today shared new details about the agreement struck between the U.S. and Iran, which aims to end the war, open the Strait of Hormuz, and begin further negotiations on the most difficult details. Even as a senior U.S. official provided the exact language of the document to reporters, President Trump, on his final day in France, made renewed threats to, quote, bomb the hell out of Iran if it doesn't abide by the deal. Our White House correspondent Liz Landers begins our coverage.
2: After days of secrecy, senior U.S. officials finally released the terms that make up the Memorandum of Understanding between the U.S. and Iran. The draft begins with a provision that the U.S. and Iran and their allies will, quote, declare the immediate and permanent termination of military operations on all fronts and ensure the, quote, territorial integrity and sovereignty of Lebanon. The U.S. will also fully end its naval blockade in the Strait of Hormuz within 30 days, and Iran will restore traffic to pre-war levels. In addition, Iran will allow commercial ships to pass through the Strait of Hormuz with no charge for 60 days. Then Iran and Oman will decide future administration of the strait. When it comes to financial relief for Iran, the U.S. and regional partners will develop a $300 billion reconstruction and economic development fund for Iran. On nuclear weapons, Iran would agree not to procure them and adhere to a new minimum standard for downblending on site of Tehran's stockpiled enriched uranium. Finally, the memorandum allows for Iran to immediately after the signing export crude oil and petroleum products without sanctions. The U.S. officials read the deal aloud, paragraph by paragraph, on a press call that began midway through President Trump's press conference, capping off the G7 summit in France.
3: The past 2 days have provided a chance to discuss the details of this historic agreement with many of our closest friends and allies.
2: Throughout his press conference, Trump himself offered few specifics about the actual terms of the deal, leaving that to briefers on the call. But he did say the draft had been sent to Israel, and in the same breath, took a swipe at Prime Minister Benjamin Netanyahu for his conduct in Lebanon, where relentless fighting and Israeli strikes have killed 4,000 people and displaced more than a million since early March.
3: In all fairness to Bibi Netanyahu, who happens to be a good man, gets a little excited sometimes. He's been an amazing prime minister. We have a little dispute over Lebanon. I say, you can do a little softer touch, Bibi. You don't have to knock down a building every time somebody walks into it that's from Hezbollah. But it's been an amazing partnership. But he will say, we're the big partner, and he's the very small partner, and that's true.
2: Trump affirms that nuclear talks would begin immediately and was asked about Iran's claim that their nuclear program is civilian in nature and if that would be acceptable going forward.
3: Well, I've said to them always, I say, look, you have probably the third largest oil reserves in the world. What the hell do you need nuclear for? You need nuclear for some electricity. So I've always felt that way. So we've been pretty tough in that. You know, it is a little hard, though, when you say that somebody wants it. Other people have it, other adjoining states have it, and you're not letting them have it for purposes of electricity and things like that. It's always a little tough. You have to use a little common sense, please.
2: Meantime, the ceasefire has been shaky since announced on Sunday. A U.S. source tells PBS News that Iran has continued to fire drones at commercial ships in the Strait of Hormuz in the last few days, and the U.S. military has shot them down.
4: But the president said that Iran could maintain their ballistic missile program, a major point of criticism from hawks of the 2015 Obama-led Iran deal.
3: I'm saying that if other countries have them, it's a little bit unfair for them not to have some. A ballistic missile is not the same thing as what we're talking about when we talk nuclear. But if Saudi Arabia and Qatar, and they all have some, I would say in relative proportion, I think it's okay. That's what I mean.
4: While Vice President J.D. Vance has taken on a larger role in negotiating the ceasefire and is expected to attend the signing on Friday in Switzerland, the president joked that Vance may take the fall if the deal sours.
3: I like that idea, sure. What? This way, if it works out, I'm going to take the credit. If it doesn't work out, I'm blaming J.D.
4: For the PBS NewsHour, I'm Liz Landers.
1: The Iranian Foreign Ministry said late today that the text of the agreement has now been signed by the presidents of both countries. Negotiating teams still plan to meet in Geneva on Friday. To assess the U.S.-Iranian agreement, we're again joined by two of our Iran watchers. Alan Ayer worked in the State Department, was a senior member of the Obama administration's negotiating team for the 2015 Iran nuclear deal. He's now at the Middle East Institute. And Miad Maliki was born and raised in Iran. Until last year, he was the associate director for sanction targeting in the U.S. Treasury Department with a focus on Iran. He's now a senior fellow at the Foundation for the Defense of Democracies. Welcome back to you both. Before we jump into the details, I just want to get a quick big picture take from each of you. Alan, I'll start with you. Is this a good agreement for the U.S.? If you had to give it a grade, what would you give it?
5: Well, the fact that we got it was fantastic. I'm hopeful because we've stopped the bleeding. We've cut our losses. And again, the details of this agreement are not as important as the fact that we finally realized we were not getting to where we wanted to go with military action. In terms of the content, it's clear that Iran got the better of us.
1: Miad, what's your quick take on this?
6: Well, I mean, my view here is we had enormous leverage with Iran, militarily, politically, economically. They were in a worse spot they've ever been since 1979 revolution. I think looking at the text of this memorandum of understanding, I see a level of underappreciation for that leverage that we had. I think we gave up more than what we should have to just get Strait of Hormuz open.
1: So Mia, pick up on that point, just a little more on that. What specifically should have been in there that's not? What's most problematic for you in the deal?
6: You know, in my view, and I've said this before, if we had just lifted the blockade, Iranian regime would have had to force to open the Strait of Hormuz for the sake of their own economy. And also because they have to normalize the relationship with UAE, where they have hundreds of billions of dollars in assets and funds that go through, with the Chinese, with the Indians, with Pakistanis. They have to get back to get their economy, you know, back. I mean, it's an economy that has collapsed. So I don't think we should have given a no new sanction type commitment or any kind of authorization for oil sale just to get the Strait of Hormuz open without getting clear concessions on the nuclear front.
1: Alan, what's your take on that? The losing of possible new sanctions leverage, easing of existing sanctions, does that allow Iran to build back up its military and nuclear capabilities?
5: Well, first, I respectfully disagree with my friend and colleague Miad when he talks twice about just reopening the Strait of Hormuz. The Strait of Hormuz being closed was a sucking chest wound to the world economy. And the most urgent, exigent thing we needed to do was try to get that open. This deal does that. Everything else is secondary. To be brutally honest, it's highly unlikely that the Trump administration will be able to get a nuclear deal with Iran. It kicked the nuclear can down the road with this agreement. And as I said, I don't think it's going to get any better than this. So we'll have a de facto ceasefire, neither war, neither peace, but at least we could begin to get maritime volume through the strait back close to what it was before. Though with Iranian control of the strait, it's a real question as to whether we'll ever achieve the pre-war levels, which is one of the many reasons why this war was such a massive strategic blunder.
1: Alan, just to follow up on that, though, when the president announced the war, he said the U.S. was going to completely destroy the Iranian missile program. When he was asked about it today, he said, you don't mind Iran having ballistic missiles? He said, well, I'm saying if other countries have them, it's unfair for them not to have some. Is that an acceptable outcome for the U.S. and its allies?
5: Well, first, I've given up trying to divinate what U.S. policy is based on President Trump's statements because they changed so radically. I mean, some of the things he said today, he could have been the IRGC spokesman. in terms of justifications for this deal. But no, we haven't achieved any war goals. Iran has maintained a significant missile and drone force. It will use whatever money it gets to a large extent to rebuild its defense industrial base. It's going to weaponize and monetize control of the Strait of Hormuz. So we haven't dealt, not only have we not dealt with the strategic threat, the very real strategic threat Iran poses, we've made it worse by putting a new militarized, radicalized leadership and making them more likely to actually seek a nuclear weapon. So again, massive loss.
1: Mia, did the U.S. achieve any of its stated war goals? You heard Alan say we've made it worse. Do you agree?
6: I disagree. I think I also wanted to add that, you know, saying that, we need to cut our losses. Let's look at the facts. Before this war, in January, when Iran had $435 million a day in trade through the Persian Gulf, when Persian Gulf and the Strait of Hormuz was open, they had the largest protests in the history of Islamic Republic. They had to kill 40,000 innocent Iranians to send people back home because of their economy. Now we've been going through a war, and I think the most punishing thing that you can do to this regime is send it back to deal with the state of economy that it's in today. And for that reason, I think, opening the Strait of Hormuz didn't really need a whole lot of sanctions relief or any kind of commitments to the regime, and they would have had to open it. Now, as far as the objective, just to be clear, I think it was false to say that you can go and topple a regime or bring about serious, meaningful changes in political dynamics within the Iranian regime with a campaign of airstrikes. I think the reason for that campaign was, you know, causing degradation and degrade Iran's missile drone programs and the buildup of their nuclear enrichment program. I think that those have been met. I think Iran is significantly in much worse position than it was before the war. It's a less of a threat to our national security. Just in 2023, RGC targeted water facilities in the state of Pennsylvania. They were building up drones and missiles facilities in Venezuela. Now they're nowhere close to posing that type of threat to us. Now, I think we should just send them back and have them deal with the reality that they're facing January, but much worse economic situation.
1: Alan, do you agree with that, that the Iranian regime's capabilities have been degraded, no longer as much of a threat to the U.S.?
5: Well, they never were a threat to the U.S. Again, part of the pretext for this war was that they posed an imminent threat to the United States. They don't. We destroyed their Air Force. Air Force wasn't a threat. We destroyed their Navy. Navy wasn't a threat. What was a threat? Missiles and drones targeting the Strait of Hormuz, which they have now learned to do, and they retain that capacity. It's very easy for Iran to reclose the Strait. So we haven't addressed the existing threat that the U.S., that Iran posed to the U.S. As I said earlier, we've made it worse. And again, if the crux of this was the nuclear issue, this war didn't touch nuclear facilities. The Iranian nuclear program is about the same as it was after last year's June 12th, Israel-U.S. attack on it. And unfortunately, to repeat what I said earlier, the only thing we've done now is incentivized Iran to build a nuclear weapon, which is something they weren't doing before we attacked them.
1: Alan Ayer, Miad Maliki, fair to say a lot of questions remain. We'll have to have you both back to unpack it all some more. Thank you to you both for joining us tonight.
5: Thank you, Emma.

0: There was confusion in Congress today after President Trump announced this morning that his pick for Director of National Intelligence would not show up for his scheduled confirmation hearing this afternoon. Early today, the president posted, quote, regarding the approval of our great patriot, Jay Clayton, we are canceling the Senate hearing REDNI today and will not be going forward. Senate Intelligence Committee Chair Tom Cotton first responded online saying the hearing would go on. 2 hours later, he said it would be postponed, calling the president's move regrettable. Meanwhile, the committee's top Democrat, Senator Mark Warner, said he doesn't know whether Clayton's nomination has been postponed or withdrawn.
1: I wonder whether Jay Clayton knows whether he has been postponed or withdrawn. And again, that is a level of chaos, incompetence. When we're talking about our national security, when we're talking about adversaries around the world, what signal does this send?
0: Senators were hoping for a swift confirmation so they could move forward with a bipartisan deal to reauthorize the powerful FISA surveillance law. To break it all down, I'm joined by Andrew Desiderio of Punchbowl News. Andrew, welcome back. Thanks for being here.
2: Thank you.
0: Let's unravel this a little bit. Jay Clayton is Trump's DNI pick because there were so many concerns about the acting DNI, Bill Pulte, who has no intelligence background. Democrats said they would not renew this surveillance law with Pulte in charge. Clayton seemed to be moving along. So what happened?
2: Well, Jay Clayton was on track to be confirmed as soon as tomorrow. That is a rapid time frame for Senate confirmation for such an important position. This is a cabinet level position as well. So it would have been 1 week from nomination to confirmation. But Democrats were willing to give consent to speed up that process because they've been so concerned about Bill Pulte, who, as you mentioned, has no intelligence or national security experience, taking over that role in an acting capacity. And what Republican senators told me today, as they were dumbfounded and confused and all of that, is that they eventually realized that they think the president did this because the president wants Bill Pulte to serve as acting director of national intelligence for a certain period of time, even if it's a very short period of time. Bill Pulte was scheduled to take office as acting DNI on Friday. If the Senate had confirmed Jay Clayton tomorrow, as they were on track to do, Bill Pulte would have never been within 10 feet of the DNI building. So I think that's what in part led the president to do this and to do it in a way that just, again, he didn't notify the Senate Majority Leader John Thune. He didn't notify Tom Cotton in advance, of course, the Senate Intelligence Committee chair. It was extremely bizarre.
0: So if Bill Pulte is still the acting DNI, then what does all that mean for FISA being reauthorized? What are you hearing?
2: Well, Democrats say, and they've maintained the position, that they are not going to vote to reauthorize Section 702 of FISA. So long as someone like Bill Pulte is in charge of the program. Because remember, the Director of National Intelligence essentially oversees all of FISA and specifically the 702 program, which is a very politically interesting coalition that it brings together, because there are Republican opponents of it, there are Democratic opponents of it. They kind of unite forces on the far left and on the far right over civil liberties concerns, privacy concerns, the desire to get a warrant before seeking that type of information. So by nature, you need Democrats and Republicans to pass this. And of course, in the Senate, you still have the filibuster. So you need 60 votes. The president wants to get rid of the filibuster, of course.
0: So the president also folded in a few other agenda items to that lengthy post about this morning. He mentioned the Save America Act as something he wants to see passed along with the FISA reauthorization. Why has that been stalled and what's in that, we should understand?
2: Well, the Save America Act is the proof of citizenship and voter ID bill that Republicans have been pushing for months now. It does not have the votes to pass the Senate. Even if they were to get rid of the filibuster, because there are enough Republican opponents of the bill such that it can't move forward. And of course, all Democrats oppose it. So this would be a poison pill, of course, if it were added to something that is considered must pass, like FISA Section 702. And Republicans are getting mad at their fellow Republicans internally. I reported earlier today, for example, that during a closed door lunch meeting, Senators John Cornyn and John Kennedy confronted their colleague, Senator Mike Lee, Republican of Utah, who's been the biggest sort of proponent of this legislation, for trying to overpromise and suggest online, as he has to many factions of the MAGA base, that it is possible somehow for the Senate to pass this legislation, and convincing the president that it's possible too. And that's what's led the president to continue to make these demands. And so the worry is that they are overpromising and under-delivering, And then at the same time, this circular firing squad where Republicans are attacking each other instead of attacking Democrats.
0: In just a few seconds, if you can, how does this complicate life for Senate Majority Leader John Thune?
2: Look, his relationship with President Trump has definitely taken a hit. They had to do a lot of rebuilding before John Thune became Senate Majority Leader, of course. But he told me today that their relationship is, quote, fine. So read into that as you will.
0: Fine. Fine is a good word. Anthony Desiderio of Punchbowl News, thank you for being here.
2: Thank you.
0: Joining us now with an insider's perspective is Doug High. He's a Republican strategist with experience operating within the White House, Capitol Hill's leadership circles, and on the campaign trail. Great to see you, Doug.
3: Good to be with you.
0: So it looks like the president is playing hardball with his own party's Senate majority leader. What's going on here?
3: Oh, look, Donald Trump wants to be in control of everything. And what I've seen today and throughout this week, as I hit refresh on Punchbowl pretty much every day, is that that's causing a lot of problems within the Senate conference. I talked to Senate leadership staffer today who said, we're constantly out of the loop. And that's been the problem for the president on so many things. If we're talking about Senate Republican reaction to Iran, obviously with the memorandum of understanding, they've been out of the loop on what the plans are, how we define success. It changes every day. And certainly they woke up this morning to find once again, plans have changed and they're out of the loop. It means that we've said for well over a year now that Mike Johnson has the hardest job in Washington. It might be that John Thune does.
0: Well, there's the sort of discussion about this among senators, but just in terms of getting the president's agenda in place, John Thune had a plan, right, to get his nominee confirmed, to move forward with authorization of FISA. Mr. Trump has now blown that plan up. What does John Thune do now?
3: I don't think that their team really knows. And the reality is they had all their ducks lined up in a row. And we always try and focus on, you know, what leadership is doing wrong, because we all think that we could do it smarter or better. Probably not. But they had all their ducks lined up in a row that they were going to move this nomination really quickly and then pass FISA. Everything looked good and we were going to see a productive Senate. The reality is Donald Trump rolled the bowling ball, knocked all the pins down.
0: I want to ask you, too, about the earlier story we reported, the big story about this Iran deal, because we've already seen some criticism from some Republican lawmakers. They wanted to see details of this bill before they would sign off on it. From what we reported and what we've seen, is this a deal that Republican lawmakers can get behind?
3: You're going to hear a lot of noise against it, and in part because we've heard Ted Cruz be really strongly against this. Obviously, some senators are looking to run for president in a couple of years. That will certainly have an impact. But the reality is also, again, they've just not been included in these decisions and discussions that the White House have made. You know, when the president spoke at the State of the Union address, it was a great opportunity for the president to tell Congress, Republicans and Democrats, House and Senate, but also the American people, here's what we're trying to do. Here's how we define success. He didn't take that opportunity and really hasn't used any time since then to do so. So Republicans have very real questions, and now we're starting to find out what some of the answers are, and they don't like them.
0: All right, I want to tap into your expertise to get your take on some election results and turn to the primaries and runoffs that we were tracking last night. In Alabama, in Georgia, and in Oklahoma, the Trump-backed U.S. Senate candidates all won. But also in Georgia, Trump's picks for governor and secretary of state both lost. In Oklahoma, the candidate he was backing came in second, is now heading to a runoff in August. I know we often look at these and say, what does it tell us about the state of the party and about the president's influence in these elections? How do you look at it?
3: I got a call from a New York Times reporter a couple weeks ago who talked about Donald Trump's dominant grip on the party and how none of the Trump-endorsed candidates ever lose. Mm-hmm. And I said, well, I'm in Asheville, North Carolina, and you may remember Madison Cawthorn represented that district. Trump endorsed him, doubled down on the endorsement the day before the election. His candidate lost the next day. The reality is, yes, any president endorsing in a primary is a huge benefit for that campaign. Yeah. Trump does it more than, say, Biden, Obama, Bush, you know, and so forth. But the reality is candidate quality still matters, and how those candidates campaign matters. So if we're talking in 2026, I would tell you that John Cornyn and Janet Mills, the Democrat in Maine, both had something in common that was just poison for 2026. They are senior citizens with a long track record of incumbency. That's not what voters are looking for in 2026.
0: While I have you, I want to take a closer look at Georgia in particular, because we know Republicans have been eyeing winning back those Senate seats after the surprise Democratic wins back in 2020. When you look at the Republican, Representative Mike Collins, how do you think he stacks up against the Democratic Senator John Ossoff there?
3: It's Georgia. It's going to be a very close race. Those races have now been close for a while. But if I'm a Republican in Georgia, I'm nervous because I know that they have two Democratic senators that were basically made senators by Donald Trump, by really own goal, to use a World Cup term, really own goal mistakes by Trump that really put Ossoff and Warnock in the Senate. And Republicans in Georgia, while they want to be as close as they can to Trump, they have real frustrations.
0: We love a good World Cup tie-in anytime, by the way. Doug High, always great to see you.
3: Thank you
0: so much for being here.

0: The day's other headlines begin along the U.S. Gulf Coast, where Tropical Storm Arthur, the first Atlantic storm of the season, could bring deadly flash floods. The storms that fueled Arthur have been drenching the Gulf Coast for days, inundating vehicles and forcing a number of water rescues. At least two people have died, including a woman whose car was washed away outside San Antonio. And nearly 40 million Americans from Texas to Georgia are under flash flood alerts. In a video briefing, the National Hurricane Center issued a stark warning.
1: The main threat from Arthur is going to be a prolonged multi-day heavy rainfall event that could produce dangerous to life-threatening flash flooding. This is the flash flood risk over the next 3 days. The area you see here in red is at level 3 out of 4, where it's most likely that we would see the potential for that life-threatening flash flooding.
0: Much of the Midwest is also under threat tonight, with another round of severe thunderstorms and possible tornadoes sweeping across Illinois, Indiana, and the Ohio Valley. In Georgia, Republican lawmakers have rejected their governor's call to redraw the state's 2028 voting maps just hours before a special session was set to begin. In a letter to Governor Brian Kemp, House Speaker John Burns cited concerns about moving too quickly and not giving the public the chance to weigh in. Also today, demonstrators flooded the state capitol, chanting and carrying signs against redistricting efforts. It's a setback for President Trump, who has urged Republican-led states to redraw congressional maps to gain seats in the midterms. In New York, Gilgo Beach serial killer Rex Heuermann was sentenced to life in prison without the chance of parole after admitting to the murder of 8 women. The Long Island architect showed little emotion at today's hearing, during which loved ones delivered emotional statements about the victims. The judge showed his emotions, at one point calling Heuermann, quote, a despicable man and a coward. The case gained national attention after the 2010 discovery of human remains near Long Island's Gilgo Beach, about 50 miles from Manhattan. Federal aviation officials are investigating a private jet crash on a Texas highway last night that killed one person. Police and bystanders in Laredo, Texas, rushed to try and rescue passengers from the wreckage. Officials say 5 of the 6 people on board survived. Airport officials say prior to the crash, the pilot called air traffic control to report low fuel and a power outage. A motorist hit by the plane was taken to a hospital and is in stable condition. NATO Secretary General Mark Rutte says the alliance is meeting its military needs despite a decline in U.S. support. The Pentagon has recently said it would not commit the same level of air and naval assistance to NATO allies in a time of crisis. That's part of a broader U.S. stated shift towards potential threats from China and elsewhere. Before tomorrow's meeting of NATO defense ministers in Brussels, Rutte said today that member nations are filling the gaps left by Washington.
2: This is not primarily about where forces and assets are currently, but about who would do what if our defense plans were activated. Historically, this was overly reliant on the United States. Now, the US has adjusted its pledged contributions, and other allies have stepped up to contribute more.
0: America's commitment to the 32-member bloc has become another source of tension with Europe. President Trump surprised allies last month, announcing plans to send 5,000 more troops to Poland, even as he calls to reduce the U.S. military presence elsewhere in Europe. Allied leaders will next meet in July at the NATO summit in Turkey. On Wall Street, stocks slid today after the Federal Reserve signaled it could raise interest rates later this year. The Dow Jones Industrial Average fell around 500 points on the day. The Nasdaq lost 350 points, or 1.3%. The S&P 500 also dropped more than 1%. And in World Cup news, soccer powerhouse Portugal could only manage a 1-1 draw against the Democratic Republic of the Congo today. Along the way, both teams made history, with the DRC playing in its first World Cup match in over 50 years. The last time was in 1974, when the country was known as Zaire and lost to Brazil. And today's match was a record-tying 6th World Cup for Portugal's 41-year-old superstar, Cristiano Ronaldo. Meanwhile, Argentina's Lionel Messi scored a hat trick last night against Algeria and made history of his own, tying the men's record for most World Cup goals. That's 16 total. The overall record of 17 is still held by Marta, star of the Brazilian women's team. Still to come on the News Hour, Kevin Warsh addresses the public for the first time as Federal Reserve Chair. One mother's reasons for changing her mind on the issue of abortion. And a new book explores the lasting impact of racial inequality in the medical field.
3: This is the PBS NewsHour from the David M. Rubenstein Studio at WETA in Washington, headquarters of PBS News.
0: The Federal Reserve held interest rates steady today in the first meeting led by its new chairman, Kevin Warsh. The decision to maintain rates at a range of 3.5% to 3.75% for a fourth straight meeting was supported by all 12 members of the Federal Open Market Committee. But new quarterly projections by some Fed officials anticipate a rate hike by the end of the year. And Warsh made it clear that he's ready to break in a number of ways from his predecessors.
4: I don't share the view that was expressed a few generations ago that Federal Reserve chairmen show up at a podium like this and say, you got to choose. And you're going to have to decide whether you're willing to tolerate higher inflation to put more people at work. I don't believe in that. What I believe is if we do our job, we can make strong growth, low prices, and strong employment mutually compatible.
0: For more on today's meeting and the future of the Fed under Warsh, I'm joined now by David Wessel. He's director of the Hutchins Center on Fiscal and Monetary Policy at the Brookings Institution. Great to see you.
5: Good to see you.
0: So Kevin Warsh's first press conference since becoming Fed chair. Before we dive into details, what was the headline for you?
5: I think the headline was that Kevin Warsh is very confident. He didn't make any mistakes, but he's very reluctant to show anything about what he thinks about monetary policy, which, as you pointed out, that 9 of the 18 people who put dots on their projections, Kevin Warsh didn't see a rate increase in the next year, before the year's over. And that's why, and the market saw that. So Warsh's attempt to, we're not going to tell you what we're going to do, was kind of undermined by the fact that they have a system where the other people are telling the markets what they think they're going to do.
0: Well, President Trump was asked about that possible rate hike later this year and also the decision to hold rates steady today. Here's what he had to say.
6: Did you see the Fed decision? They held rates today. See that?
7: It's all right. Whatever.
6: And it looks like they might even raise them later this year. It's not clear. Did you see the Fed decision? They held rates today.

0: president, and I suspect they talk quite a bit. And Kevin Warsh saying to the president, boss, the European Central Bank raised interest rates. The Bank of Japan raised interest rates. I have all these hawks on my committee, and I held the line. So be nice to me on Truth Social.
1: Well, the other big question here is inflation, of course, as Warsh mentioned, and that is still above that 2% target the Fed had set. We just saw last month consumer price index rise at its fastest rate in 3 years. How do you think Warsh handled that? How did he address those concerns today?
0: The members of the Federal Open Market Committee, who put projections down, said they expect inflation to be worse than they had expected when they did it 3 months ago. So I think Warsh is trying to assure people, we are going to aim at price stability. We're not going to tolerate. He kept talking about we've been over target for 5 years. But he didn't say exactly how he's going to get there or what he thinks is causing it. And so I think he managed a very delicate situation well today without showing very many cards.
1: When it comes to interest rates, so as we know, that's a focus for President Trump as well. A unanimous vote today says that there's consensus in how they're viewing the current economic situation, right? But you mentioned that dot plot,
0: right,
1: where each member sort of says, this is where I think things will head down the line. There's a divide. Some said that they believe their interest rates will hold or have a modest cut, and others said that there could be at least one hike. How do you read that divide?
0: Well, I think that the situation is very uncertain. And what the Fed is saying is right now, we seem to be at full employment and inflation seems to be a problem. And I think that if inflation doesn't come down, they will have to raise rates, but people have different forecasts about what's going to happen. So treading water for now seems fine. But, you know, it's interesting, financial markets look to the whole picture today and they expect a rate hike.
1: Mm-hmm.
0: So it's going to be very interesting to see how Kevin Warsh handles this. On one hand, price stability is important, maybe even to him more important than full employment. On the other hand, he's got to worry about Trump going after him, and he clearly would like to delay that as long as possible.
1: You and I have spoken before about Kevin Warsh coming in and promising regime change and how the Fed operates and even how they communicate. What signals did you see today about what that regime change means?
0: Well, the statement they issued was much shorter. The press conference was shorter, and he refused to give any clues as to what he thinks lies ahead. He's going to try and give less of what the insiders call forward guidance. He also said, in order to make it seem like he's doing something, he appointed five task forces, or he didn't appoint them. He said he's going to have five task forces.
1: Mm.
0: I kind of was expecting someone to say to him, you know, one more question, oh, I have a task force for that too. But I think regime change, as Nick Timiraos at the Wall Street Journal wrote, is kinder and gentler than his rhetoric implied when he was campaigning for the job. And the change is going to be slower. I think we'll get change. I think these task forces are wrestling with issues that are important to the Fed. How do we think about predicting inflation? How do we communicate? What should we do with our large portfolio? And so he's sending a signal that we're going to move slowly. We're going to move deliberately. I'm going to get a lot of advice from outside the Fed, and then we'll make some decisions, but don't hold your breath.
1: I've just got a few seconds left, but I have to ask you, you know, one of the biggest concerns was about Warsh maintaining the Fed's independence under pressure from President Trump. If you're an investor looking at this today, what did you see? Confidence in that independence?
0: I think you see confidence because both he and the other members of the committee seem prepared to raise interest rates if necessary, even though we know, and President Trump said today, that's not what he wants.
1: David Wessel, always great to see you.
0: Welcome.
1: Thank you so much.

0: Since Roe v. Wade was overturned, a majority of Republicans continue to oppose abortion. But there's been a shift in opinion among many Americans. More Democrats and independents now say abortion should be legal in all or most cases and find it morally acceptable than they did 5 years ago. And in some cases, there are even conservatives questioning their own views in response to state bans. Special correspondent Sarah Varney brings us the story of one Arkansas woman whose own pregnancy changed how she sees abortion.
1: Yeah.
2: So I wanted three kids, but after going through everything that I went through and the laws the way they are, I don't want to get pregnant again. I would be scared. Once I get pregnant, my life stops mattering. I'm Chelsea Stovall, 35, live in Fayetteville, Arkansas. I'm the cook and chef at a

0: daycare, mom to two amazing kids. My son is 7, almost 8. He has the biggest personality. He is just wildly energetic. And then, you know, my daughter, she is almost 6 now. She's going to be a force to be reckoned with when she grows up. That's for sure.
1: Chelsea Stovall was born in Kentucky. She was one of 7 kids. And after kindergarten, her family moved almost every year.
0: Growing up was, it was loud. It was crazy. I mean, there was always something going on, always someone to play with. We could make our own hockey team.
1: No matter where the family landed, Chelsea says they were at church every Sunday without fail.
0: We were sort of evangelical Christian, and we would be a part of, you know, vacation Bible school in the summer and did a lot of volunteering through church. It was very much a part of everyday life. That's really where my values came from. I mean, that's how I grew up. Abortion was something that I knew better than to talk about. It was not talked about, just a taboo subject. You know, my family didn't talk about it. My friends' families didn't talk about it. It was not seen as healthcare. It was something bad.
1: In 2018, Chelsea gave birth to her son. And then 2 years later, her daughter with her then husband, Thomas.
2: I literally ran around this island dozens of times screaming, yes, yes, yes, yes, yes.
1: Thomas served in the military overseas in Kuwait before he met Chelsea. He'd grown up in a small Mississippi town and was raised in the Southern Baptist Church.
2: It was very fire and brimstone. It was our way or the highway. That was the very first time I ever heard the word abortion. And that was from a preacher. I was like, well, what is it? He was like, oh, it's wrong. It's a sin. And that was the end of it. But I hadn't done my own research. I didn't really know nothing about it. I never thought it would affect me.
0: So when I found out I was pregnant in 2022, I was really excited again. I mean, you know, I'd always wanted 3 kids, and here I was pregnant again for the 3rd time. And so I went to all of my checkups, my OB appointments, and everything was healthy.
1: 2 months later, the Supreme Court overturned Roe v. Wade, and Arkansas's near-total abortion ban went into effect.
0: So a couple weeks later, I had my anatomy scan, where you find out if you're gonna have a boy or a girl. The ultrasound tech was so nice, and she was, you know, talking and everything, but then she got really quiet at one point. And when my doctor came in, she said that, you know, it was a girl, but that she had a hole where her diaphragm should have been, and her intestines were in her chest cavity and had been strangling her heart and her lungs, and they had not grown, and that she was not going to make it. I was devastated. You know, this life that I thought that I was going to have was no longer a possibility.
2: It was hard. I still remember her scream. I still hear her scream to this day. It made me question everything. My religion, I completely changed.
1: 5 days later, a neonatal specialist confirmed the diagnosis and told Chelsea if her exam was just 4 weeks earlier, they could have performed an abortion.
0: You know, I was told that they had a less than 1% chance of surviving. They explained all the surgeries that they would have needed and the recoveries, and it was just, it was not an option. I mean, the baby was not going to make it. It wasn't a matter of if I had to say goodbye, it was a matter of when. I wanted to say goodbye to her on my own terms, in my own way.
1: Her options now? Continue a risky pregnancy or find care outside Arkansas.
0: So I had to look at surrounding states, Oklahoma and Missouri. I mean, a lot of states around Arkansas had similar laws in place. And so I had to go to Illinois. First, I had to call, you know, the clinic and make sure that they could, that I could get an appointment, because they were very, very busy. I mean, they had an influx of a lot of patients from other states. And then I had to figure out childcare for my kids. It was sort of this process of, okay, now what do I need to take care of? Okay, now what's next? And how much is it going to cost? And it took all of my savings. I mean, it was 6-hour drive. You know, I had to get a hotel room because it was a couple day process. There was a security guard at the front door, and they didn't allow anyone in the building except patients for safety reasons. I was in a pretty bad headspace because I wasn't at home. You know, my OB, my doctor that delivered both my other babies, wasn't allowed to deliver my 3rd baby. I couldn't have my friends by my side. I couldn't have my husband by my side. It was very lonely.
1: After Chelsea went inside, Thomas waited in the car, and protesters yelled at him from the sidewalk.
2: I remember one of them called me a murderer. And I just looked at him, and I was like, you have no idea who I am, what I'm going through.
1: The couple drove 6 hours back to Arkansas, to their two kids and their home, and a life that suddenly felt foreign.
2: I lost my head. I was cloudy, I was cold, cut off, tried to self-medicate, and all those things were wrong.
1: The stress of the experience put a strain on their relationship. But Chelsea says after some time apart to grieve and process, she and Thomas are working on reconciling.
3: Whoa!
1: Today, Chelsea says she's still trying to figure out where she fits spiritually after her abortion.
0: It really changed my values. It changed my opinion on a lot of issues and what people are affected by and what the laws in our country are, because they affect people whether they realize it or not. They affected me.
1: And though she doesn't have problems with Christianity itself, she does take issue with people passing laws and making policies in the name of the church. Chelsea is now part of a group of Arkansans suing the state over its abortion law.
0: If more people knew my story, I think that they would understand that abortion is a medical procedure. It is used in a multitude of situations. It's not just used as birth control, which I think a lot of people see it as. I think that that's how I used to see it when I was younger, growing up in the church. I carried that view until I needed one.
1: For PBS NewsHour, I'm Sarah Varney.
4: A century ago, black physicians built hospitals, clinics, and medical schools across the South, only to see them dismantled by policy, segregation, and a single, at the time, influential report. Investigative journalist Nicole Carr traces that history through her own family and found the consequences are still being felt today. Jeff Bennett recently spoke with Carr about her book, The Price of Exclusion: The Pursuit of Healthcare in a Segregated Nation.
5: Nicole Carr, welcome to the NewsHour.
6: Thank you for having me.
5: You open this book with the story of your great-grandfather, Dr. Lawrence St. Clair Ferguson. Mm-hmm. How did his story draw you into this project?
6: Yeah, so I wasn't planning on writing a book. I was working in local television in Atlanta during the height of the pandemic, the COVID-19 pandemic. And I got off air one evening. We had 3 kids, 2 in virtual school. I was 4 months postpartum, feeling the pressures of everything we were covering at the time. And I just had a moment one evening and asked myself, how did they get through this 100 years ago? Hmm. And I knew we had this ancestor who was a physician maybe during this time, but we didn't know a whole lot about him because of some family drama, some issues in the family, but we carried a name and I wanted to find him. I wanted to know how he lived during this time. And I went to Howard University archives to kick this off because he'd completed medical school there and I thought maybe they'd have some answers. They just digitized a new collection of archive material using a Mellon Foundation fund. And one of the new assets was his medical school yearbook, The Morgue from 1925. But I found out that he'd come to America from Jamaica during Red Summer after serving in the Great War and enduring the pandemic during the war, coming here during racial terror and strife, finishing pre-med during the week of the Tulsa Race Massacre, where one of the first casualties is a black physician, and finishing med school studies and going to a place, to Harlem, when they're trying to integrate the hospitals there. The same thing's happening 100 years ago with socioeconomic and health equity questions. and this question of a racial reckoning in America, we were going through the same thing here a century later. And so I just felt drawn to him. Yeah.
5: And you approached his story with your skills and background as an investigative journalist.
6: Yes.
5: The title of this book, The Price of Exclusion, what is the price and who is paying it today?
6: I think we're all paying for it today. One of the things I remember being on a Zoom press conference with the heads of the black medical schools, the four that we have here in the U.S., and the American Medical Association at some point during this reporting in 2020 apologized for the role it had played in shutting down black medical schools in the early 20th century. We know this as the price we paid for the Flexner Report. So they commissioned this report, they're with the Carnegie Foundation, and they're evaluating these medical schools for efficiency, effectiveness, and what we lose are all the black medical schools except for Howard University School and Meharry. And we're left with those until, you know, late 70s, early 80s when Morehouse School of Med comes to be and then Charles Drew later on. They were apologizing because we were feeling the effects of the shortage of black physicians 100 years later from shutting down these schools. To this day, the majority of our black physicians are still trained at black medical schools. Even with the few we have left, the majority, our supply is from historically black institutions. And so it starts with that. It starts with that.
5: And to your point, black folks make up 14% of the population, mm-hmm. roughly. Mm-hmm. Black physicians, only about 5%.
6: Cross-specialty.
5: Yeah, and that ratio has not changed for over a century. Mm-mm. What accounts for that?
6: The education. It's the education and not the ability, but the access to it, which is very important in this time, especially as we approach July 1 and what we see baked into the Big Beautiful Bill and the loan limits for professional schools. When you factor that into scholarship funds and endowments and things that are being challenged for racial discrimination, when you combine that with the racial wealth gap, when you combine that with how many institutions are training our doctors, we're effectively seeing the potential for these doors to be shut in a way that they were during what we recognize as a formalized Jim Crow America. And so we're not waiting to see black and white water fountains or no people of this kind allowed in this school, no policy like that. But modern day policy can effectively take us back to the same ratios we were dealing with 50 to 100 years ago. And that's scary.
5: Your reporting took you to places where hospitals have disappeared, where access to healthcare has become increasingly scarce. Right. What did those communities reveal about the connection between healthcare access and representation?
6: I really felt folks' loss of hope when they could not access basic care. So the book opens up in Hancock County, Georgia. The county hospital has been shuttered for decades. It's almost scary to walk on the property. It's overgrown with vines. There's this silence, this energy. It's like, okay, once we were getting somewhere, and now there's no Medicaid expansion. There's the doors are shut on the hospital. There's one black physician. She's a Spelman graduate. She's in her 70s, Dr. Patrice Boddy, that I talk about. Everybody's trying to get an appointment with Dr. Boddy because she's culturally competent. She understands them. She's come back to her hometown. She's, we're dealing with generations. Her grandfather, father, and uncle ran the practice that she's still holding together all these decades later, a Meharry graduate who comes back home. And she's dealing with the problems that we're always dealing with, high blood pressure, diabetes. She's trying to stabilize folks in a home hospital setting that that her ancestors ran. And they can't get to a quality hospital quick enough when there's an emergency. You meet a woman who had a brain aneurysm, a brain bleed. She took an hour and a half to get her to Augusta, Georgia to get the care she needed. And the consequences of that, I mean, it manifests in her face in the way that she's able, her mobility. But had they lived 100 years ago, the hospital that was serving Black folks was right around the corner. Mm. And so there's this question of what did we lose with the idea of integration? The policies with integration was, it was meant for us to have access to the things that we needed. What was lost in integration? And what are the effects of it all these decades later? What went wrong with policies? And that is, I mean, that's something we're exploring here.
5: The book is The Price of Exclusion, Pursuit of Healthcare in a Segregated Nation. Nicole Carr, real pleasure to speak with you.
6: Thank you.

0: Remember, there's always a lot more online, including a look at how Americans across the country are celebrating the nation's 250th anniversary. 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And that is the NewsHour for tonight. I'm Amna Nawaz. 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
1: Good evening, Washington. I'm David Martosco, and I have the pleasure of being your companion as we walk through great works of art on the radio tonight. I'll be with you until midnight. Lots of great things coming up. Tchaikovsky's Slavic March, Rachmaninoff's Second Symphony, that'll be in the 9 o'clock hour. There's lots of great backstory about that one. Mozart Violin Sonata, a Beethoven Piano Concerto, the third of them, a Bach Orchestral Suite, Chopin Waltz, got lots of great stuff to look forward to. Right now, it is 84 degrees in the nation's capital, just about 8 o'clock. I think today's still Wednesday, isn't it? Yeah. Tonight, only down to 73. Tomorrow, very hot. It's going to be in the 90s, but with some thunderstorms. Same kind of work for Friday. But the weekend is looking like partly cloudy and not getting any higher than 85 or 86. So how about that? I'll vote for that one. Coming up in just a few moments is a Bach English suite, so stay tuned for that, and I'll be back with you in about 4 minutes.
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3: Hello, this is Evan Keeley. Marie Bukoy Calavan is the artistic director of the Choral Arts Society of Washington, and she and I recently had a conversation about their 2026-2027 season.
4: How I generally like to think about seasons is really trying to think about the pulse of the people around me. There's a lot of uncertainty right now. Culturally, politically, there's a lot of unknowns. There's been kind of this air of tension,
3: yes,
4: is what I've felt. And
3: particularly here in Washington.
4: Yes. And I think that music can not just help people process these feelings, but also help them navigate it. So it seemed really apropos to go with the theme of the season, which is embrace the unknown, because there is a lot of unknown that's happening, but often if you just step into the unknown hesitantly, it can almost make it more difficult. But when you think about embracing the unknown and knowing that it has the potential to give you growth that you couldn't have in a comfortable state, you can actually navigate it in a stronger way. Since 1982, Choral Arts has been partnering with an embassy, so this partnership has predated me very much so. But when I started with Choral Arts and when I auditioned for the position, I had said that this partnership should be highlighted and brought to a different level. So much so that I think Choral Arts should be the ambassador chorus, where we are ambassadors in many ways and bringing out that embassy collaboration throughout the entire season. We'll be collaborating with the Madrigal Corps from the Hochschule in Munich. So they'll be coming over to the States in DC, and we'll sing the German Requiem with one of the best German choirs in Germany. Our gala is a little bit different. It's going to be at the Andrew Mellon Auditorium, and that's going to be an immersive gala experience where the concert is within the actual gala. So again, trying things new, but also at the same time being rooted in legacy and tradition. I feel like more and more audiences are hoping to not just be sung or played at. So Choral Arts, my goal is artistically is for us to be the organization where you interact a whole lot more and you're not just sung at. I see Choral Arts very clearly being the ambassador chorus. Yes, we do perform works, and yes, we do want to perform them at a high level with high standards, but more so that we are creating connections and uplifting people. I'm very excited for us to know more about Germany when we have this really robust collaboration with the Madrigal Corps. I'm excited for not just the musicians in Choral Arts, but for the community to get to know the Madrigal Corps and their culture and the people and the language. I feel like just stepping into everything with that sense of ambassadorship. We're redefining how people see what Choral Arts is an organization, and I'm thinking more and more that it's just growth of positivity.
3: You can learn more about the Choral Arts Society of Washington and their upcoming season at choralarts.org and on our blog page, classicalscore.org.
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1: And back we are. I'm David Martosco with you till midnight. Lots of great music to share. Thank you so much for coming along. By the way, this is Washington's longest running music appreciation class. I don't just mean this time of the day. I mean the entire radio station. You'd be shocked at how much stuff some of the folks around here know. It's amazing. It's, you know, after years in a conservatory and being around singers all the time and pianists, I still learn stuff from these guys. Really, really a nice group of people, and I'm very, very pleased to be here. We have Tchaikovsky coming up soon, Haydn, Rachmaninoff, Mozart, Beethoven, almost nothing but favorites coming up. This is Bach to get us started, his fifth English suite. And Sir Andras Schiff is playing for us on WETA Classical.